0: that they were going to have to shut down if they did not find some emergency funding, and that did come to fruition. All of the check-in desks here at the Atlanta airport are closed currently. Now, Spirit has filed for bankruptcy twice since 2024. President Donald Trump said the administration did review a potential bailout, but they were only going to move forward if the terms made financial sense. Now, with the airline shutting down, thousands of flights are now canceled across the country.
1: American and United Airlines say they're setting up hiring portals just for former Spirit workers. President Trump is reviewing a new proposal from Iran to end the war, but for now, the U.S. blockade around the Strait of Hormuz is still in place. Here's Fox's Lucas Tomlinson in Dubai.
2: During the three-week blockade, Iranian ships have been blocked, but 150 other oil tankers remain stuck in the Gulf, helping drive up gasoline prices back home to four-year highs. 30% of fertilizer exits the Strait of Hormuz also being affected, hurting farmers back home. There are also several U.S.-flagged merchant ships stranded in the Persian Gulf as well. Some would like to see the U.S. Navy begin convoy duties escorting those ships through the strait like they did back in the 1980s. Now, unlike the 80s when the Navy had twice as many warships, for now, the blockade remains the teeth of this operation.
1: President Trump says the only reason Iran is even thinking about making a deal is because it has no military left. 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
11: Still the risk of a passing shower out there this evening. Temperatures overnight dropping back into the upper 30s to near 40 degrees by morning. A mostly cloudy sky and a chance of a few hours of light rain early in the day Sunday. Otherwise, mostly cloudy skies and temperatures in the 50s during the afternoon. Back into the 60s with sunshine on Monday and above 70 on Tuesday. From the Stormwatch 9 Weather Center, I'm meteorologist Kevin Skorupa.

0: the gunman. He had attended a No Kings protest in California.
1: No Kings. Yeah.
0: What did security tell you about what may have been his motives?
1: The reason you have people like that is you have people doing No Kings. I'm not a king. What I am, if I was a king, I wouldn't be dealing with you.
2: Yes. President Trump, the kings, No Kings, Kings, No Kings. The mad gunman at the White House Correspondents Association dinner. He's a No Kings guy. He goes, hey, No Kings rally. He wants to go to the No Kings rally. Every day is an IQ test, and Cole Thomas Allen, 31 years old, living, well, he's not living at home with his mom anymore. Now he's living in a jail, in a lockup, and in a jumpsuit, and I think he's in protective custody because there are a lot of Democrats in jail. And I think we know at this point how dangerous they are. Criminales. Got to do a little Espanol, a little Spanish lilt on there. Criminales. The Democrats love criminals, as we know. We have audio for you today of a nice reporter lady. Nice reporter lady who went to a No Kings rally. And she asked the Democrats at the No Kings rally a series of questions, which turned out to be pretty funny unintentionally. Because when you're asking a liberal a question, chances are pretty good they don't know the answer. And this nice lady reporter, I've got her for you coming up. She is wonderful. What's her name? Christy Lee. Christy Lee. L-E-I-G-H. Christy Lee, not L-E-E or L-I, as the Democrats prefer. You know, the Chinese Lee, General Lee, all that stuff. But remember, the chairman of the Joint Chiefs betraying his country and the president of the United States with General Lee, the Democrat chairman of the Joint Chiefs. But I digress. The No Kings rally that was attended by Christy Lee, news reporter, asking people questions, pretty funny stuff, I've got to say. Saw it this morning. Who sent it to me? I'm going to have to take a look at who sent it to me, but it's a great one. And you know what, Michael, I think I'd like to go to it right now. Get the ball rolling here, because we've got a lot, as always, we've got so much stuff that I should start getting to it. But this remarkable event, the Democrats, they're chanting around with signs, and no kings, no kings. And, well, Trump is a king, and he behaves like a dictator. And God forbid you'd ask a question like, how many genders are there? That always trips him up, too. But if you ask, well, how is he a king? It's great. Now here, let's go to the audio for the great American audience out there. The No Kings liberal rally in Texas, where they're carrying Telerico signs, Telefrico. They've got their Telefrico signs, and they're a bunch of white people who are marching, and they're liberals. You can almost smell them in the videotape. That's kind of like one of those Walmart references for the. But honestly, they don't bathe these people. The reporter Christy Lee, and she speaks to a number of liberals that are marching, and she asks them trick questions like, well, you say Trump is a king, or he acts like a king. Tell me how. Give me an example. And that's where the Democrats, right there, you just ask the first obvious question, and they crumble, they fall apart. So here is the nice lady news reporter, Christy Lee, talking to Democrats at a No Kings rally in Texas and asking them a trick question like, you say Trump is a king or behaves like a king. Explain what you mean by that, and that's it. And then the wheels come off. Christy Lee is the reporter. Liberal idiots are the interview subjects. And remember, every day is an IQ test.
3: What do you make of the fact that he was democratically elected, even won the popular vote? How does that make him a king?
4: It doesn't make him a king. It makes him a president, not a king.
3: Well, this is called No Kings. So what does that mean to you?
4: It means we got to get rid of him. He's not a king. Democratic process, and we've gone that route with him. Now he's acted like a king.
2: Now what? I'm sorry. What? Tardo, hey, step over here. We're gonna do a brainwave check here. What does it know? He's and you hear the bitterness, the anger in his voice because he's a white liberal. and he's unintelligent, ill-informed, and ignorant, and angry. They're all angry. If you ask a nine-year-old, what do you think about global warming, they'll tell you, the earth is on fire and we're all going to die soon. And then if you say, how does that make you feel as a nine-year-old? That nine-year-old will say angry because there's a mental illness out there and the Democrats are spreading it the same way they're spreading monkeypox. Well, similar. The technique, the method may be a little bit different, but it's spreading like wildfire also. So that guy, as a white guy, he's a middle-aged guy. He's in his late 50s, I'd say. And he's just angry and bitter. And what's he saying? He's not saying, not making any sense. Christy Lee asks, hey, you know, just give me an example to talking from one person to the other. Give me an example of, you know, the kingly behavior, the royal and imperious behavior of President Donald Trump.
3: Can you give me a specific example?
4: Specific example? Well, there's a million of them all put together.
2: There are always a million of them.
4: There's no one example.
2: There is no one
3: example.
2: Is that
3: one or two?
4: There's more than one or two.
3: No, can you give me one or two examples?
4: I'm not off the top of my head.
2: I'm not a biologist. You know, what is that? I'm not off the top of my head. Well, you're at the No Kings rally. You got a sign. You got a funny hat on. You're out here marching. You're angry. You're bitter. You should be able to give me an example. And you're screaming, Trump is a king. Trump is a king, which makes no sense. And of course, there the King of England is visiting the United States, Washington, D.C., and New York thus far. Virginia later on today, coming back from New York aboard the Royal Aircraft and all that good stuff. Shouldn't they be protesting against him? But they're protesting against Trump because it's not about kings and it's not about royalty. It's never about the things they say it's about. It's really about mental illness. That's the reality. But wait, she's not done because she's still talking to the people at the No Kings rally in Texas. And she's doing a very nice job. Christy Lee, a longtime television news reporter and anchor, and she's doing a great job out on the street.
4: I can, I guess. I'm just in loss of thought here.
2: Yeah, clearly. Give me two examples.
4: There's a lot of things.
3: Okay.
4: Yeah. I can't really.
3: Okay, well, thank you.
2: All right, well, thank you. Obviously, you're mentally impaired. You're suffering from intellectual dwarfism. Can you say dwarfism, or do you have to say little personism? With the Democrats around. Amazing stuff. So, and then she went on to another severely mentally ill Democrat. Michael even put it on the cut sheet here. Different Smid, it says here on the cut sheet for our audio sound bites. Different Smid. And so he's a king. Well, tell me how President Trump is a king.
5: I know what Biden did. I don't agree with all of it, but this is way worse than what any other president
3: what makes it worse
5: in this country. You can't see that? I don't have anything more to say if you don't know.
2: Oh, okay. Well, so you can't explain why you're here, what you're talking about, what you're protesting, what your complaint is. You're suffering from mental and intellectual dwarfism. Well, if you can't tell me, if I don't already know, then I'll just go on to this ridiculous man over here, presumably to your left.
3: What makes President Trump a king?
6: Himself.
3: What specific policies or actions?
6: Oh, everything that he does. The man's a fascist.
3: Can you give me an example?
6: Oh, boy, of everything that he does.
2: Yeah, name one.
6: He just tries to put his name on everything.
2: Tries to put his name on everything. He put his name on the Kennedy Center. That was pretty funny. The Trump Kennedy. I guess that's fascism. And then they went and firebombed a synagogue because you know how Democrats are. They've been attacking and firebombing a lot of synagogues and Jews, wherever they find them, while they're calling everybody Nazis and fascists. I've been saying for many years, for how long now, Michael, these people

0: Our policy is the Trump administration acting like a king.
1: He wants to be a dictator. He loves dictators. He wants to be a dictator. And
0: didn't he just remove a dictator from Venezuela?
1: He went in and stole them.
2: By the way, the chanting in the background is Democrats chanting that they learned at mentally ill school. They're chanting, what is it? Trump is a pedophile. Trump rapes children. This is what they say. Barack Obama rapes children, but only boys, only little boys. And so does Big Mike. Big Mike. Now, I mean, it's just what I don't really believe that Barack Obama rapes little boy children. You can't rule it out entirely. But this is just what the Democrats do. And they train their moronic masses, the pustule that is the Democrat voter base, to be crazy, to be mentally ill, too. Again, it's the old gurgle thing. And a lie told once remains a lie. A lie told 1,000 times becomes the truth, at least stupid people. And Christie went back to here. Now there's a white liberal man there.
3: It's disappeared. There are people that are American citizens that immigrated to this country illegally, and they're gone.
0: Some people. Can you give me a specific example? Because I'm not aware of any American.
3: You're not aware of that? It's being in the news.
0: Can you give me a specific example?
4: Donald Trump raped children.
0: Of an American citizen.
3: I know it's a setup. What you're doing.
0: No, I want you told me an American citizen has been deported.
3: I can look it up, but
0: that's a big claim. I just want to know.
3: There are several of them.
2: There are several of them. American citizens, Democrat Party talking points. They shoot people and loot whatever is nearby and firebomb, you know, the Jewish governor's house and all this good stuff. So that's the No Kings March in Texas, and a journalist showed up, which doesn't happen very often because we don't have a lot of those. Christy Lee, it's KRISTILEIGH. I had to search it a couple of times before I got to the right place. But she's asking them what would seem to be obvious questions. And not a single one of them was capable of even beginning to answer, hey, what are you doing here? I'm against Trump. He's a king. The king of England is here. Maybe you're confused. Is that what you're talking about? No, he's a fascist. And they just do the Democrat Party talking points. And, you know, I've got to say, the Democrat leader in the House of Representatives, Hakeem Jeffries, who should have an AK-47 slung over his shoulder and be wearing a red beret at this point. What did he say earlier this week, Michael? Absolute war against everybody in all directions, all at once, all the time.
5: We are in an era of maximum warfare. Everywhere, all the time.
2: That's right. Maximum warfare, everywhere, all the time. And the New York Times applauds. And they say, oh, the Democratic leader, the man who would be Speaker of the House, maximum warfare, everywhere, all the time. And they applaud that because, you know, they're part of this cabal. They're unwell.
0: Can you give me a specific example?
6: Not off the top of my head.
2: Yeah, and anything else off the top of your head? Because I don't think there's a lot coming off the top of your head. That's the Democrat Party, isn't it amazing?
3: I know it's a setup, what you're doing.
2: It's a setup. I know it's a setup. He's paranoid. There's a conspiracy taking place because somebody asked him, what are you doing here? And it was so confusing to him. He sounds like an educated man, a college-educated man. I'm going to guess a postgraduate degree for him. And you ask them the most fundamental, the most basic of questions, and they're stumped. They're done. They can't do it. Aren't they amazing? Yes, sir. I've got a funny one coming up for you. Alexandria Ocasio-Cortez. You know her. She's one of the heroes of the Democrat Party, and she is not bright at all. Not bright. She's really got nothing to do with her. It's all about her caboose. That's the thing about AOC. And not much else. But she was asked a question or two in front of the Capitol yesterday by a reporter and got answers just, you know, they just don't know. They have no idea what is going on in the world and in the country. And if you ask them, they prove it every time. They demonstrate every time that they have no clue, no earthly idea what's going on around them. But they regurgitate Democrat Party talking points, just like the mad gunman at the White House Correspondents' Dinner the other night.

0: because he's just a typical Democrat at this point. He's barely even mentally ill compared to the rest of them. Cole Allen of Torrance, California. He was planning on being martyred, but he wasn't martyred, so the Democrats will martyr him. Down the line, they'll find a way. And hey, where's Luigi Mangione? Oh, he's due, by the way, their boy, the Democrat, Cole Thomas Allen, he's due in court again today. The Democrats are going to turn him into the victim of the story. And many, many places they already have turned him into the victim of the story. The Democrat Party is a violent, mentally ill, criminal organization. Discuss.
1: Trump's a bitch.
2: Yeah, why is that?
1: I don't know. We don't like him. That's the word around here.
2: Any particular reason why you don't like him?
1: No clue at all. I'm just going with everybody else saying.

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0: Lots more good Democrat stuff coming up. And we remain at 888-630-9625. With that, let's go and talk to the great American people. Let's go to Vincent, calling from Connecticut. Vincenzo, Vincente. Hey, you're on the Chris Plant Show.
1: How are you, Mr. Plant, with an E?
0: Couldn't be better. Couldn't be better. I have an extra vowel.
1: Extra. So a couple things I wanted to go over. I'm a young guy, and I want to tell you a lot of young, well, I don't know about a lot of young people, but I'm listening to you, and I hope there's a lot more blue-collar young people listening to the things you have to say, because you just, the way you put things is just, you know, it's just great, because you don't sugarcoat nothing, and I love it.
0: Well, why would I sugar? There's so much sugarcoating on, I don't want to join the crowd.
1: And a couple of other things. I won't give you any business about you working for CNN. We're going to let that slide. But I'm a blue-collar guy. I work with a chainsaw all day long. I'm standing on the side of the road in the rain. Mm-hmm. And, you know, if I'm going to go out there and complain about having just a problem, a king, or, you know, if I'm going to complain about taxes, I better know what I'm talking about. I'm talking to a guy who just deals with a chainsaw all day long, and I know what I'm doing, and I think every day is an IQ test. Like, come on, what's going on here? What's wrong with these people? Can we save these people?
0: You do listen. That's fun. Listen,
1: every day, sir. Every day.
0: Well, you're the best. I got to tell you, when I was in my early 20s, I was working as a landscaper in Santa Barbara, California, Montecito, California, and digging trenches and putting in built-in sprinkler systems and laying sod, doing all kinds of stuff like that, building walkways and things. And it was fun. We had fun because we were out all day. And with a couple of other guys, a few other guys, we had fun. We went and drank beer afterward. And it was a good job. Montecito, California. And it was a Chip Collister. I worked for a guy named Chip Collister doing landscaping. I liked that job.

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4: 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She won national recognition for her ales, but remained true to her home, nestled next to Kearsarge Mountain in New London, powering her microbrew with the rays of the sun. The goose that brewed the perfect ale. 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Visit her house of ales, food, and friends, and become part of the tale that will be written for the ages at the Flying Goose Brew Pub, just off exit 11 on I-89. 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

0: We got AOC. She is she's the brightest bulb in the Democrats' chandelier. Oh, this is a fun story too, because the Democrats are all criminals. There is a Democrat member of the House of Representatives named Jamie Raskin. He's widely viewed as the lost Marx brother. He'd be the fifth Marx brother, or whichever, depending on how you count. Democrat Congressman Jamie Raskin, Robert Broadhurst reports, has been ordered to repay the federal government $304,000 that he took from the illegal alien student loan debt relief program that a Democrat set up, a pile of cash to give money to illegal aliens that somehow have student debt. And now we all get to pay for it because the Democrats are all criminals. And Jamie Raskin is one of those criminals. And now he's being ordered to pay back $304,000. Listen to this, that he took from the illegal alien student loan debt relief program for his daughter's tuition at Stanford. So wait, he stole $304,000. Stole it. Should be an FBI raid with rifles and hoods pre-dawn. Shoot his dog, the usual. You know, but isn't that amazing? Quoting now, Mr. Raskin knew the program would be shot down, wrote 14th District Judge Joseph A. Barron. So he pushed his application through using his position. You know, he's a Democrat member of Congress from Maryland. Raskin's defense was that the program was perfectly legal when he took the money. That defense is summarily rejected, the judge said. The judge also noted that the Raskins were worth more than $14 million. A member of Congress, you know, makes, whatever, $170,000 a year or something. So naturally, he's worth $14 million. He must be a very good investor like Nancy Pelosi, or maybe Pelosi was giving him stock tips in exchange for hot oil foot rub downs or something like that. So the judge noted that the Raskins are worth $14 million and shouldn't have qualified in the first place for the student debt relief. But he is an illegal alien lover, and he sees the money, the pool of money for illegal aliens that the Democrats stole from us, like the gang of armed criminals that they are. And he said, hey, I'm going to take $304,000 out of here, and we'll pay off our daughter's tuition at Stanford, a fairly exclusive institution. Yeah, worth more than $4 million. They shouldn't have qualified for the loan relief in the first place. The judge says, there is grounds for a criminal case here if ever this court saw one. So bring the criminal case. Time to bring the criminal case against the criminal who is the Democrat congressman from Maryland. $304,000. And when you're a Democrat, you do that without batting an eye, and you're a member of Congress, and on and on. Just amazing stuff. These people. Can I just say these people? I think we have a Brooke Rollins audio soundbite, don't we? And this is our agriculture secretary, because agriculture oversees a lot of food stamps. Because, you know, agriculture, that's food. And then we have stamps for food. To feed the starving and fat criminals from every hellhole around the world. They line up to steal our money, too. And you know who's there to help them? Every filthy Democrat in Washington. But listen to this. Our Agriculture Secretary, Brooke Rollins, yesterday testifying on... she's testifying on Capitol Hill. Okay, she's not... In this moment, she's not. She's doing an interview on the television news. But she points out, she says, in just one state, this is what the Democrats have done, 14,000, that's like an army division, 14,000 individuals receive SNAP, that's food stamps, you know, welfare. 14,000 over in one state alone, more than 14,000 individuals receiving food stamp benefits, SNAP, were driving luxury vehicles Now listen to Secretary Brooke Rollins on this subject.
1: Previously, no data was shared. We had no idea where the taxpayer dollars were spent. Just one red state, the recent dump of data, we found SNAP recipients had more than 2,000 Tesla owners, 200 Alfa Romeo owners, more than 144 that were receiving food stamps were driving Porsches. Again, this is the data dumps we're getting because that we before we had no accountability on any of these programs. We now are requiring accountability. The blue states are suing us. They don't want to share the data. And can you imagine, this was a red state where there is actually some taxpayer accountability. Imagine what's happening in the blue states if that's happening in the red states.
0: Only one state she's talking about, and she doesn't name the state, but she points out, and she was on the Fox Business Channel yesterday morning in the 7 a.m. hour, and she's doing a great job explaining it. One single state, and it gets worse because she mentioned a few of the cars, more than 2,000 Teslas being driven by people on food stamps. Do you drive a Tesla? More than 300. They've got 306 Land Rovers driven by people on food stamps. Those are nice, very, very expensive vehicles. 244 Alfa Romeos, nice Italian cars. 141 Porsches. Nice German car. 59 Maseratis being driven by people on food stamps, on SNAP. But wait, it gets better. 11 Lamborghinis. This is just in one state, and it's just cars. This is just the cars. Forget about the crack and the summer homes and the penthouse condos and everything. But it gets better. 11 Lamborghinis being driven by people on food stamps. 3 Ferraris. 3 Ferraris and, hang on, 3 Bentleys. 3 Bentleys. The, the first cousin of the Rolls-Royce. And these are people on food stamps that we're giving our money for SNAP benefits. How many of them are illegal aliens? The correct answer, the Democrat answer, is as many as possible. As many as possible. 3 Bentleys, 3 Ferraris, people on food stamps driving these automobiles, 14,000 individuals in one state receiving SNAP who are driving, and they found 14,000 luxury vehicles, more than 2,000 Teslas, 300 Land Rovers, 244 Alfa Romeos, 141 Porsches, 59 Maseratis, 11 Lamborghinis, 3 Ferraris, Magnum PI on food stamps over here, and 3 Bentleys because, what illegal alien deadbeat bum on food stamps shouldn't be driving a Bentley? I assume in the back seat with an illegal alien gang member in the front driving the Bentley as the chauffeur-driven Bentley. Just amazing, amazing stuff. The Democrats. The Democrats did all of this. The Democrats are responsible for all of this. Yes, sir. In fact, under the Trump administration, 4.3 million Americans have been moved off of these food stamps, off of SNAP. And still, we've got people driving Bentleys and Ferraris that are on food stamps. And I believe that what she said was that this is a Republican state where they've started trying to hold people accountable. So let's go to California and Minnesota and New York and look at the Democrat states where they're happy that the illegal alien gang members are robbing us blind. And the Democrats cheer that on. And they incite more of it. They really do. Okay, that's a crazy story that I definitely wanted to get to. These people. I was wondering earlier today when the Democrat Party broke away into the Confederate States of America. Did they redistrict the states? Did they redraw the House? Because the Democrats, they wanted to count slaves as 3/5 of a person in order to increase the number of seats they had in the House of Representatives. That was the overwhelming reason for them to want to count slaves as 3/5 of a person, because Republicans were saying, well, you can't count your property as people for purposes of apportioning representation in the House of Representatives. And the Democrat Party said, the hell we can't. Come on, we got slaves. We got to benefit from them in every way. The Democrat Party, they're really some. All right, let's go back to the phones, Michael. Let's go to Warren, calling from Winterville, North Carolina. Warren, you're on the Chris Plant Show.
2: Hello, Chris. I called a couple of days ago with the numbers about the assassinations. And careful check, one out of 16 Democrat presidents have been shot and killed. And it is 3 out of 19 Republicans. And if you reduce that, 3 out of 19 comes about to 1 out of 6. And I was wondering, I'm sure you know what else you can do that you have a 1 out of 6 chance of being shot and killed.
0: Right. Being a crack dealer in Southeast Washington, D.C.?
2: Russian roulette.
0: Oh, that's true. Yeah, Russian roulette with a six shooter. You got a like a Smith and Wesson 38 revolver with a six round a pistol, and yeah, you put one. So that's Russian roulette. That's pretty good.
2: Oh, yeah, becoming a Republican president is like going around a Russian roulette. And you wonder if these people have a death wish who are running for president as a Republican. But like you say, if you want to be killed, all you have to do is go to a heavily Democrat populated area. And there you're walking down the street, about 1 out of 6, I think, chances of being shot and killed. On the other hand, though, they're only murdering minorities, or by and large, in these Democrat enclaves, so maybe that wouldn't work for them.
0: Well, the news media doesn't get upset about it, and the Democrat Party leadership doesn't get upset about it, and then they abort 40% of the black population before they take their first breath. And then if you survive the first culling by the Democrat Party, which is maybe the biggest culling, you know, then you honestly during the war in Iraq, even, you know, at the peak when we're doing Fallujah, you're safer. You would have been safer being a Marine in Fallujah than you would be being a black teenager in Chicago during the Iraq War. And that was statistically true. Now, Warren, you said that 3 out of 19 Republican presidents have been shot and killed, shot and assassinated.
2: Yeah.
0: And a number and more, at least 3 more Republicans have been shot, Ronald Reagan and Donald Trump among them. Gerald Ford shot at twice, including by one member of the Manson family, Lynette Squeaky Fromm. And then Sarah Jane Moore, a Democrat suburban housewife who wanted to shoot and kill the President of the United States, Gerald Ford. Just amazing stuff. So, yeah, 3 Republicans out of 19 presidents, Republican presidents, shot and killed, assassinated. 3 more Republicans, presidents, shot and wounded. And then you said, I'm a little confused about the, you say, what, there have been 16 Democrat presidents, is that correct?
2: Yes, 16 separate presidents. Again, I'm relying on the internet, and we know what happens with that. But they said there were 16 different people that were Democrats. Of course, you know, FDR served multiple terms and all that.
0: Right.
2: But
0: right.
2: Real quickly, I want to get to Ilhan Omar. I'm wondering, that guy who attacked her with the salad dressing is being prosecuted. I'm wondering if we can find out if the guy, the federal employee who was attacked with the sub sandwich, did that have salad dressing on it? Because if it did, I think we can charge him, because it's apparently chargeable if you attack someone with a condiment, but not with a sub sandwich.
0: Yeah, that's right. He got a free pass, the guy that that attacked with the Subway sandwich, violently attacked and assaulted. I think they just dropped charges, didn't they? I think that was a free pass.
2: Yeah, but if it had salad dressing on him, then we need to go back and charge him for the attack with the salad dressing.
0: Yeah, there are additional charges, aggressive charges for using salad dressing.
2: But
0: enhancements.
2: But people are all over Ilhan Omar about that whole World War XI thing, and because, of course, they're criticizing her for not knowing the Roman numerals or history. But I think we should be congratulating her for being able to read, because I didn't know she could do that. I mean, based on what I've heard her say, I was kind of surprised. And I'm kind of assuming that as a little girl in Somalia that she took the short camel to school.
0: Honestly, she did take the little one-hump camel. She had to take the dromedary to school. The Bactrian camels were not for her. Two, she had to take the short camel to school. That's pretty funny. I like that. Yeah, and you're right, throwing the apple cider vinegar salad dressing, apple cider vinegar. Yeah, Anthony Kazmierczak, I think is his name, and he was just fine. I gotta tell you, the Democrat Party, they are the Soviet Union, Warren. They really are.
2: One more thing real quickly about Ilhan. And I'm wondering if her brother carried her books to school.
0: You know, when they were dating as kids, you think that would be...
2: Yeah, maybe, you know, I mean, it sounds logical to me.
0: It would be the thoughtful thing. That's why she grew up liking him so much and then just had to marry him. That's your Democrat Party. Warren, good stuff. So that's right. About a 1-6 chance, and that's Russian roulette with a six-shooter. That's pretty amazing stuff. Good stuff. I'm glad you called back, Warren. Warren and I were talking about this and the presidential assassinations and the Democrat Party being a violent, criminal, murderous mob of assassins and suicide attackers and mentally ill people, the mainstream of the Democrat Party. That's right. If you're a Republican president, you've got a 1-6 chance of being assassinated. And that means, I think, Warren, that means that you'd have a 1-3 chance of being shot as a Republican president, since three more shot and wounded. And it's all the left. It's all the Democrat Party. Violent, criminally insane. The Socialist Workers Party of America. You know, the Democrat Party. That's... Hey, it worked in Germany for them. Why not here?
3: The last time the Alien Enemies Act was invoked, it was during World War XI.

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0: All right, let us, as guy, I got to tell you, in Los Angeles, California, they have, they're in the midst of a record outbreak of the long since eradicated medieval disease, typhus, which is flea-borne. So there are a bunch of flea-bitten hoes out there in California, I think is the thing. A flea-borne outbreak of typhus, the medieval, deadly medieval disease, is spreading like wildfire because Democrats run the city of Los Angeles, and there are piles of homeless people laying on sidewalks, and they banned rat poisons, so now the rat population is 10 times what it was, and the fleas and the homeless people and the Democrats. Really, it's because of the Democrats. Let's go to the telephones. Let's go to Carlo, calling from Arlington, Virginia. Carlo, you're on the Chris Plant Show.
1: Hi, Chris. Thanks for taking my call.
0: Yeah, man.
1: I heard you talking about the people on food stamps with these expensive cars.
0: Yeah.
1: My father used to do the grocery shopping, and he was a waiter at Martin's Tavern, and my mother was a waitress. He would see people paying with food stamps and getting in Cadillacs, and I saw it myself. And I had an argument with somebody on Facebook. They told me that absolutely does not happen. Of course it does.
0: Right. Yes, well, people are free to believe whatever they want to believe. But Democrats live in a world of suspended disbelief. They take whatever the party says. The lie told 1,000 times becomes the truth. Right, Carlo? Your father was a waiter at...
1: I told my friend that yesterday.
0: Your father was a waiter at Martin's Tavern.
1: That's correct.
0: The world-famous Martin's Tavern in Georgetown, Washington, D.C. Very cool. That's great. Well, right, and like a normal person, he's counting his money, he's going to the store, and he's careful about what he buys. And then the illegal alien with food stamps, what did he drive away in? Cadillac?
1: Cadillacs. I saw it several times. And a guy on Facebook told me, absolutely, it does not happen. But, you know, Democrats and mental illness, as you say all the time.
0: Yeah, man. Yeah. Good stuff, Carlo. I gotta tell you, there's a lot of crazy out there. We've got to get the truth out there.

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1: Peace talks picking back up. I'm Angelo Bavaro, Fox News. President Trump says he's reviewing a new Iranian proposal to end the war. He gave that update while boarding Air Force One tonight. This amid the ongoing U.S. blockade of the Strait of Hormuz.
2: President Trump, sounding very skeptical, says he's not sending any negotiating teams to Pakistan anytime soon. Now, Trump says the blockade will remain until Iran makes nuclear concessions and reopens the strait. He's also threatened to resume airstrikes and end the ceasefire. The Pentagon says the U.S. blockade has cost Iran about $5 billion in oil revenue. Storage tanks are filling up. Oil production could cease in the coming weeks. Now, Iran has been here before. Their oil production fell sharply from 2018 through 2020 when sanctions were rammed up during the Trump administration's max pressure campaign.
1: That is Fox's Lucas Tomlinson. Spirit Airlines has ended operations after bailout talks with the White House fell through. Well, now travelers are stranded.
3: We're college students, we're internationals, and I was just heading to Miami for one night, and then I was flying back home, and then, yeah, I just got that email. Now, I don't know what to do. There's no flights available on other airlines.
1: Add to that, employees are also out of work.
4: Transportation Secretary Sean Duffy says this is the Biden administration's fault. He says they blocked a JetBlue-Spirit merger in 2024 that could have prevented this, but Democrat Senator Elizabeth Warren pointed out that the judge who blocked the merger was appointed by Republican Ronald Reagan. But this all comes after Spirit filed for bankruptcy multiple times. President Trump was trying to figure out a bailout, but the deal failed. And now with the war in Iran, Spirit says the sudden rise in fuel prices left them with no other choice than to shut down. But now other airlines are stepping up to the plate to help. Many are capping ticket prices for Spirit customers. Some are offering reduced prices. And Secretary Duffy says he's proud that airlines are doing this.
1: Fox's Madison Scarpino reports. 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
13: Still the risk of a passing shower out there this evening. Temperatures overnight dropping back into the upper 30s to near 40 degrees by morning. A mostly cloudy sky and a chance of a few hours of light rain early in the day Sunday. Otherwise, mostly cloudy skies and temperatures in the 50s during the afternoon. Back into the 60s with sunshine on Monday and above 70 on Tuesday. From a Stormwatch 9 Weather Center, I'm meteorologist Kevin Scarupa.

0: guys, this was exciting. Today, King Charles and Queen Camilla were in New York City. This afternoon, Charles met Mayor Mamdani. The mayor told Charles about his plan to make all the buses free, and the king said, and what is a bus?
1: Boy, they really just have nothing. In a show, they just they can't come up with anything. And what is the best? No, actually, the communist mayor of New York, who's a jihadi and a racist, anti-Semite, National Socialist Workers Party kind of guy, he said if he had a chance to talk to King Charles the 111th, that he'd demand that Great Britain return a jewel that they've had for hundreds of years to India. India. There is a jewel in one of the British crowns. And the mayor of New York wants to start World War... What world war would it be? 111. It will be World War 111. According to Democrat members of Congress. We've got more. We got AOC. I've got AOC coming up. She's not a bright one. The Independent out of the United Kingdom. AOC calls for more Democrat-leaning states to redraw election maps after Supreme Court ruling and GOP push. Unfortunately, we have to provide balance, said the squad member. She's a third world low IQ bimbo. I think I can say bimbo in this context, can't I? Hey, bimbo. You remember the Democrats when Bill Clinton was busted for having sexual relations with every woman that walked past him? It was James Carville that said, oh, that's nothing but bimbo eruptions. So Bill Clinton sexually assaults women, and then the Democrat Party insults them and calls them bimbos because, you know, Democrats, they're not on our side. But AOC saying the Democrats have to get busy now redistricting states that they control to steal congressional seats because it's so terrible what happened in Texas that they have to do it in 49 states. They have to do it everywhere because they have the brains of little children, angry little ranting two-year-olds that you want to smack across the room. And honestly, here's you got to go and start redistricting. AOC says, listen to this. As of 2026, highlighted by figures, J.D. Vance has put the figures out, and you might have seen them on social media posts. Republican candidates in New England, New England is six states. It's Maine, New Hampshire, Vermont, Massachusetts, Rhode Island, and Connecticut. And if you lump them together, as is often done, and call it New England, you'll see that Republicans tend to get about 40% of the vote there, about 40, and that six-state cluster. Republicans take in about 40% of the vote, and they have zero seats in the House of Representatives. Zero. Six states, 40% of the vote, zero representation in the House of Representatives from any of those six states because the criminals have stolen our elections from us. And that's the Democrat Party. When I say the criminals, I think you know what I'm talking about. Just amazing stuff. So, Republican candidates often receive roughly 40% of the votes in New England, that six-state area, yet have sometimes held zero seats in the U.S. House of Representatives from any of those six states, from all six of those states, from New England, zero seats in the House of Representatives. That means the Democrats have all of the seats in the House of Representatives from all six states. And I love this. This is what it says. This scenario is attributed to voter concentration patterns and district mapping. That is, the Democrats in the state houses there are redrawing the congressional districts in order to steal every seat in the House from all six states from New England. Right? So, following the 2022 elections, Democrats won all 21 federal House seats in New England, all of New England, marking a complete shutout, right? Now, while Democrats dominate, nearly 40% of voters in the six-state region often vote Republican. 40% of the vote, 0% of the seats in the House. That's because Democrats stole them. Because they're criminals. Is that amazing? Yes, sir. They claim they try to explain it. You know, they've got a guy named Moon Dutchin. Analysis, of course, of voting patterns. Says the lack of Republican representation in New England, not having a single seat in the House of Representatives, he says is largely due to geographic distribution of voters. Yeah, isn't everything? With Republicans often spread out, and Democrats highly concentrated, spreading monkeypox in a pile, you know, in somebody else's house when they're not there, making it harder to secure a majority in any single district. That's because of the way it was redistricted by the Democrats, rather than solely redistricting. But the Democrats are furious today because the Supreme Court said you can't circle black areas and Latino areas, or as they say, Latinx, or Latinx? Latinx. Latin, it's whatever it is. They're all mental. You can't. The Democrats say, oh, we have to be able to draw lines around black neighborhoods and give them nothing but black voters to vote for nothing but black Democrat candidates, and then Latinx, for gang members and things like that. But and the Democrats say, we absolutely have to draw lines around black and Latinx neighborhoods in order to give them representation in the House. But not the same with Republicans, because it's about power. And they're racists. Let's keep that in mind. The Boston Herald noted that 41% of New Englanders voted for the GOP president in 2024, emphasizing the continued gap between voting percentage and representation. So, again, the Boston Herald, a liberal left-wing outfit, 41% of New Englanders, 41%, voted Republican, and they have zero seats from all six states. And that's because of gerrymandering that the Democrats have taken to be natural, normal. It's what everybody does. It's what they do all the time. And when New England, all six states, doesn't send a single Republican to the House of Representatives, while they're screaming over here and threatening the Supreme Court again and calling them all kinds of terrible names, these Nazis, I mean Democrats, these people do that. They've been doing it for decades, for generations. It's perfectly normal to them in Illinois, in California, in New England. Every place they have a stronghold, they steal every seat. And they don't bat an eye. They don't think a thing about it. Then you say, all right, well, let's see. In Texas, we've noticed you Democrats are doing a lot of this around the country. So, and New York and Maryland, where, again, you've got about 40% Republican voters in Maryland, and there are 8 congressional seats there, and the Democrats have 7 of them right now, but that's not enough. The communist governor, Wes Moore, should be Les Moore, he is saying that they're, and the Democrats in the State House in Annapolis, they're going to redistrict the one Republican out of existence. That's their plan. That's what they've said, because they're functional communists, if not literal communists. And again, you got Maine, you got a Republican senator, not a single representative from the House. New Hampshire have occasionally had Republican representation in the past, but not anymore because the Democrats. But the region has seen a sharp decline in elected Republicans, and that's got everything to do with the Democrats drawing the boundaries of congressional districts so that the Democrat Party can steal them without rolling tanks in the street, which the left does in so many other places around the world. Isn't that amazing? And J.D. Vance has talked about this many times in the past, and he's posted on his Twitter account and so on. J.D. Vance saying back in October of last year, just a handful of months ago, said, this is really something. New England's six states vote about 40% Republican and have literally zero Republican representatives in Congress. Sure. That's and they've got, he posted a Democrat posting on Twitter with a map of New England, and it's all blue, which means communist, because everything is a lie with these people.

0: Republicans and as U.S. House members. And the Democrats laugh at that, and they say that's great. And then they redistrict along racial lines, which is illegal, and they say that's great. And if you point out that they're racists, then they firebomb a Jew. You know, that's the Democrat Party. Aren't they amazing? And so AOC is demanding that the Democrats go to whatever states they haven't stolen already and see what the criminals can do to steal more, because that's who they are. They're really something. And all right, well, with that said, you've got where does that AOC thing? Because that's number 19. That's all the way back at number 19. AOC issues demanding that Democrats, they're driving towards civil war again. The party that got us into the American Civil War, into World War I, into World War II, into the Korean War, into the Vietnam War. Pay no attention. This is a funny item. TMZ, the showbiz people, they're in Washington now. They've set up. They break more news than the New York Times. They really do, and they have for many years. TMZ reporter ran into AOC, Alexandria Ocasio-Cortez, and said, "Hey, I got a question for you, AOC. When are we going to have a girly girl president? Since you know." You just keep losing. You got Hillary, Diane, Rod M. Clinton. Where's she? She's at home counting her millions of ill-gotten gains. And you got, dummy. She lost. Donald Trump. The Democrats have put up two women for the presidency of the United States in the history of the Democrat Party. And both of them lost to Donald Trump, which is pretty funny, in non-consecutive elections, which makes it a little bit more fun. But, honestly, here's the TMZ reporter, I don't know who it is, talking to AOC.
1: What do you think we're going to have first? Are we going to have a female president first or a gay president?
2: Oh, we don't know if we've already had a gay president.
1: Hey, that's true.
2: I think there are chances that maybe we have, but I don't know.
0: Yeah, that's just because everybody you know is gay. That's the problem. That Democrats have this problem a lot. They really do. They don't know any straight people. They don't know any smart people. They don't know a lot of people they don't know. And when we heard this, said, wait a minute, when are we going to have the first gay president and the first woman president? What's the difference, really? To Democrats, it's all they're in different identity buckets, but at least they're DEI qualified, right? They got that. But when we heard this, said, hey, we're going to have our first, and she says, well, maybe we've had our first gay president. And obviously, everybody thought the same thing. Reminded us of, it was TMZ, actually, in 2014, that bumped into Joan Rivers, the great comedian Joan Rivers, on the sidewalk in New York, and asked Joan Rivers the same question.
3: Do you think that the country will see the United States will see the first gay president or the first woman president?
4: We already have it with Obama, so let's just calm down.
3: Got it.
4: You know Michelle is a trans.
3: I'm sorry, she's a what?
4: A transgender. We all know.
3: Oh, my gosh.
0: Oh, my gosh. It's a TMZ reporter, and he knows he just got a great soundbite there with Joan Rivers. And said and it was funny because TMZ asked the same question in 2014 that they just asked AOC yesterday, and that is, well, we have the first woman president or the first gay president, which will come first? And Joan Rivers gave a great answer, and AOC says, well, you know, she's thinking, well, Barack Obama's gay, right? So Larry Sinclair says so. So AOC is thinking, we've already had Barack Obama, so we got that. Big Mike. Big Mike is the, isn't that great? And AOC, she's got more nuggets of wisdom for the political universe.
1: If you had to guess, what do you think we'll have first? Because a lot of people are like, we tried female candidates a couple times in a row. Yeah. They didn't work out.
0: Not in a row.
1: So, like, Democrats are now a little bit hesitant about doing it again.
2: I mean, honestly, I think anything can happen. I don't really buy into the skepticism. A man has lost almost every presidential election as well. And so when it comes to women, you know, I think it's more about what we're actually fighting for, right, as opposed to the body that we're in.
0: That's good. They're really something, aren't they? And she, I don't know. A man has lost in every presidential election, too, which is an observation long overdue. Thank God.

0: that AOC was here to make that observation. Just amazing stuff. And that's your Democrat Party.
1: Well, we don't know if we've already had a gay president.
2: Hey, that's true.
1: I think there are chances that maybe we have, but I don't know.
0: Yeah, ask Larry Sinclair, because, you know, Barack Hussein, it would explain Big Mike. It certainly would explain Big Mike, wouldn't it? He had to hedge his bets a little because he wanted to go into politics. Amazing stuff. You guys. Hey, anybody remember, where was he? Ronald Reagan. Remember Ronald Reagan? A Democrat shot Ronald Reagan. A Democrat shot Donald Trump. A Democrat shot Abraham Lincoln. A Democrat shot Steve Scalise. A Democrat shot. A Democrat shot. Hey, it's only a three-hour show. I've got a little Ronald Reagan moment coming up as well.
3: You know Michelle is a trans.
4: I'm sorry, she's a what?
3: A transgender. We all know.
4: Oh, my gosh.

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0: I just started planning for the Kentucky Derby on Saturday. Maybe a party, maybe a few people over. Not a big party. A few people for the Kentucky Derby might be a good way to go. In the meantime, let's go to the telephones, Michael. Let's go to Steve calling from Bethany Beach, which is in Delaware. And Joe Biden might be dragging a 6-ounce lawn chair next to Steve. Steve, you're on the Chris Plant Show.
1: I love your show, Chris, and I love you on Newsmax, too. But the reason for my call today, last couple of days, I've seen on my Facebook page that from back in 1995, a young businessman in New York City saved the day for all the World War II Vietnam or World War II veterans 50 years after the fact. He stroked a check for $200,000 and saved the parade that they weren't going to have. Got a bunch of his affluent friends and raised another $300,000. And Donald J. Trump saved the day and had the parade to celebrate the 50 years after World War II ended. And he never gets any credit for any of the good stuff he does, whether it's save them thousands and thousands and millions of dollars in the ice skating rink that he... Yep. Single-handedly did for like $300,000 or some ridiculously low amount of money.
0: Yep.
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0: You know how the Democrats love to murder people? There's a Democrat named John Hinckley. Democrats love to say he comes from a Republican family. His father was a Republican. They failed and raised a Democrat who shot Ronald Wilson Reagan as president of the United States. And, you know, a lot of crazy stuff, you people. But I was thinking about that today, and I started looking on the internet. Have you seen this internet? There's a lot of stuff out there. And ABC News from 1981, when then President Ronald Wilson Reagan was arriving at the Washington Hilton Hotel, and the President of the United States and his entourage, his press secretary James Brady, who was shot in the head by John Hinckley. A Secret Service agent, Tim McCarthy, was shot in the chest by John Hinckley. D.C. police officer, Thomas Delahanty, was shot by John Hinckley. And John Hinckley now, he was in an insane asylum, which is where Democrats should be as a rule. The old St. Elizabeth's Mental Institution, which should still be open, but they turned it into the Department of Homeland Security. There's a certain symmetry with that, I suppose. But the people at ABC News, they covered the story in 1981, the day that Ronald Reagan was shot at the Washington Hilton Hotel.
1: Get him out!
0: March 30th of 1981. Keeping in mind, President Reagan had just been inaugurated for the first time on January 20th, 1981. February, March, 2 months later, John Hinckley shot President Reagan and wounded him. And he famously was taken to the hospital and said to the doctors when he got to the George Washington University emergency room, "I hope you're all good Republicans." And the doctor, well, it turned out was a Democrat, said, "We're all Republicans today. We're all Republicans today, Mr. President," he reportedly said. And Ronald Reagan being shot by John Hinckley. John Hinckley went to St. Elizabeth, the mental institution. Then they let him out. And now he pretends that he's a successful professional guitar player and singer, just like Hunter Biden is a successful artist. He's a painter, you know. And he sells out every time. He says, "Oh, I'm going to do a guitar concert in New York." He sells out the tickets. The Democrats buy up the tickets in a heartbeat because murder is their bag, baby. Assassination is their bag. And he sells T-shirts online. You can wear your John Hinckley T-shirt if you're a mentally ill Democrat. I'm sorry, I know that's repetitive and redundant and unnecessarily duplicative. Mentally ill Democrat. But there it was. Honestly, 2 months after Ronald Reagan was inaugurated, and 2 months and 10 days, I remember it well, remember it very well. It was a heck of a day, and just amazing. Now, 2 months, after he was shot, he kind of walked it off, and he was doing jokes. Minutes after he was shot, he was doing jokes, and he had just been shot in the chest by a Democrat, would-be presidential assassin. 2 months later, he was in Berlin. He was in, we called it West Berlin then, because we hadn't defeated the Soviet Union just yet. But he was in West Berlin, and, you know, he was doing the Mr. Gorbachev tear down this wall and all that good stuff. But 2 months after, President Reagan was at a big public event outdoors with a very large audience in West Berlin, in Germany, Deutschland, as they call it there. And you'll never guess what happened. This is President Reagan at the podium addressing a large crowd when a very loud noise occurred, and President Trump, 2 months after being shot. I'm sorry, President Reagan, got to narrow it down, because all the Republican presidents, you know, because the Democrats, they're all in danger. This was 2 months later, President Reagan.
2: "We're reminded of the many traditions of openness and democracy that have marked the history of this city. America missed me.
0: That does. It turned out it was a big balloon in the crowd. A big balloon in the crowd popped. And again, he had just been shot 2 months earlier. And he's walking it off. He's in Germany giving speeches and, trying to crush the Soviet Union and smash the fascism of communism. And a big balloon goes off. And he smirked, looked around, little look, said, missed me.
2: America missed me.
0: And everybody laughs because he's no wussy. He's no Barack Obama. He's no Hillary Clinton, whining and crying all the time. He takes a bullet. He brushes it off. He goes out for a walk. Honestly, you guys, you people, unbelievable. Yes, sir. And let's go to number five. Sound by number five, because I was talking to somebody yesterday or day before yesterday. Say, hey, what are you saying about the Secret Service the night of the Correspondents' Dinner? And we're still, there's this weird story about a Secret Service agent that was shot in the chest wearing body armor, and the body armor slowed the bullet down, but he got hit, and he was taken to the hospital, and he was treated, the Secret Service agent. And now there's all kinds of mixed up stuff about, well, was he shot by friendly fire? And they've apparently come out now and said he was not shot by another agent or another law enforcement officer. They're saying that he was not the victim of a friendly fire incident. That's what they're saying. And that goes back and forth and back and forth. But if it wasn't friendly fire, then did the Democrat would-be assassin shoot the Secret Service agent in the chest through the body armor? That's something that we'd all like to know. And it's a lot of back and forth. But ask, what did I say about the Secret Service? You know, the truth is, this crazy man got a room in the hotel, apparently a couple of days before the dinner itself. He brought his shotgun, pistols. You see, he got a K-bar, U.S. Marine Corps K-bar knife strapped to his torso, to his personage, and he had another nice-looking flip knife with him, too. And it looked like maybe he had two pistols on his belt. Is that what it looked like to you? That they released this photograph, two pistols, and he's got, I recognize, the K-bar knife, the combat knife, U.S. Marine Corps combat knife, the K-bar. K-bar was there, and he's got a K-bar lashed to his torso under his jacket. It looks like two pistols and then the 12-gauge shotgun. And he came sprinting through the magnetometers and so on. And a Secret Service agent was shot, and there's some mystery about that. And I hope they can sort that out. It shouldn't be too hard to straighten that out pretty soon. There's video everywhere. I think I saw a uniform division Secret Service officer fire a shot that hit a plainclothes Secret Service agent across the way from the magnetometers. I thought I saw that on day one, and I said at home, I said that looks like a friendly fire incident, and we're still sorting that out, and I don't know why, but it's Washington, so I guess it shouldn't come as a complete surprise. Isn't that amazing? Yes, it is. But J.D. Vance was on the television yesterday. It was on this Will Cain show on the Fox News Channel, and Vice President J.D. Vance said, well, what kind of a job do you think the Secret Service did? And I got to say, I think the Secret Service did their job. It's a complicated environment, a threat environment, a security environment. It's very large, sprawling. I've been to White House Correspondents' Dinners in that room at that hotel more times than I can count, and other black tie dinners in that room for different events. And it's a big, sprawling place. And there are a lot of, and look, the guy sprinted in. He came running by, and it's amazing that he was not shot and killed. And it's that he'd be another martyr for the Democrat cause. But he was taken into custody, lickety split, and he really didn't. Nobody, the one Secret Service agent, was shot and hopefully just mildly, lightly wounded, and not seriously wounded. And whether that was a friendly fire incident or not, they say he fired one shot from the 12-gauge pump-action shotgun that he had with him. But I didn't say anything about him pulling out a pistol, and so they're still sorting that out. But I got to say that the Secret Service That they moved the Veep off the stage very quickly, the vice president, J.D. Vance, and they had surrounded the president. And I looked at it again yesterday. It's a matter of 3 to 5 seconds that the president is swarmed with Secret Service agents and the counter-assault team, the guys in combat gear with rifles and all that stuff. But J.D. Vance was asked, what kind of a job you think the Secret Service did? I think they did their job. And it's amazing that they got him alive. It's unfortunate that an agent was shot in what I think will turn out to be, even though they're now saying it was not a friendly fire incident. I think it will turn out to be a friendly fire incident. How else could it? It doesn't make any sense otherwise. Unless the guy was firing pistols magically while firing a shotgun, it doesn't make any sense. But Vice President J.D. Vance yesterday.
3: The thing that I really gained an appreciation for, Will, is what an amazing job the agents of the Secret Service do. You saw they went right to me. They went right to the President of the United States. They put their lives in harm's way. It's easy to forget that the reason they're there is for nights like what happened Saturday night. So I just feel very grateful to them and very grateful for what they do. And frankly, grateful to God that that agent who was shot was not seriously hurt.
0: Yeah, not seriously hurt. But he said that agent was hurt and thankfully not seriously hurt and body armor and all that. And now the reporting today is that there was no friendly fire incident. And I don't know how that makes sense. It just doesn't make sense to me. And I think that... I think that will change. Initial reports are always wrong, as I'm fond of saying, because they so often are, and I've been paying attention for a long time now. Initial reports are always wrong. J.D. Vance said, listen, the Secret Service did great, got me, got the president, no time. Nobody was, you know, none of the good guys, a Secret Service agent, according to the vice president, was shot, but it's still, and not seriously wounded, but... Yes. Also, did you notice? I think I talked about this a couple of days ago, but not very much. The ICE agent, he was an ICE agent, right, in Minneapolis, that shot and killed Democrat Party hero and martyr Rene Good, who was trying to run over a federal law enforcement agent while interfering with an ongoing federal law enforcement operation. And Rene Good was shot and killed. And the Democrats want to lynch the agent because they are the Klan, and they are the party of lynching people from trees over time. But that agent has been reassigned out of Minneapolis to another city where he has resumed his career and his work and has been assigned to do the same thing that he was doing in Minneapolis in another city. But, you know, the Democrats, they want to lynch everybody, the police. Michael Brown was shot and killed after attacking a police officer. And what was his name? Darren Wilson. And Darren Wilson, the police officer that shot 6'5", 295-pound, 18-year-old criminal stoner Michael Brown, he got shot because he attacked a police officer in his car. And became a hero of the Democrat Party and the media, but I repeat myself. And that officer not only had to leave his job, he had to leave the city, he had to leave the state, and there was reporting that he left the country because, I think he was a sergeant, Darren Wilson, Officer Darren Wilson, because the Democrats, you know, there. And of course, their hero, St. George Floyd, was arrested. What was his name, the police officer? You got to know the names of the police officers. And the Democrats put him in prison, put him on trial for murder because George Floyd died of a heart attack while resisting arrest. Derek Chauvin, I just remembered it. And Derek Chauvin, they put in prison where a Democrat stabbed him 22 times because the Democrat Party is a bloodthirsty gang of death cultists. That's who they are. And speaking of that, they also assassinated Charlie Kirk of Turning Point USA. And Erica Kirk, his widow, not his wife, not his bride, his widow, because the Democrats murdered him. And most Democrats will actually defend murdering him because they think that he said something objectionable, and when he didn't, because they, whatever they think, they know they're wrong about, and amazing stuff. These people, Erica Kirk was at the correspondents' dinner when the gunfire began and the panic, and assumed the crash position. Erica Kirk.
4: Seems to me that nothing will ever be enough for the evil in this world. Our country has become unrecognizable. These people have perverted the truth to the point that they motivated the murder of my husband. They've continuously tried to assassinate the president. And anyone who stands in their way is labeled hateful, racist, fascist, and every other trigger word that is grossly dishonest.
0: Yeah, she said the country is unrecognizable. It's Barack Obama promised the fundamental transformation of America. And he secured the ultimate power in the United States. And the Democrat Party is anti-civilizational. And they are waging an asymmetric civil war within our borders, within the borders of the United States. You may recall the sound at the correspondents' dinner on Saturday night. The Democrats are here. I got to tell you, from Reagan in Washington and Reagan in Germany, and it's our great caller earlier today, Warren. There have been 19 Republican presidents. Three of them have been shot and killed. That's one out of six. One out of six shot and killed. And as Warren pointed out, that's the same as playing Russian roulette. Take an old Smith & Wesson six-shooter, put a bullet in one chamber in the cylinder, and play Russian roulette. That's what it is to be a Republican president. It's much safer if you're a Democrat, because Democrats are the murderers.
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0: A Democrat member of the House of Representatives from Massachusetts, one of those six states where there are no Republican representatives, even though they have about 40% of the voting population. Zero seats in the House of Representatives because communists. And Seth Moulton was with his pals on CNN and Aaron Burnett. And listen to this. He believes that the Secretary of War, Pete Hegseth, might have to be executed, might have to be killed by these guys in the state, these communists who murder everybody. That he's not Trotsky, you know, Secretary of War, Pete Hegseth, but says blowing up drug trafficking boats out of Venezuela is just like Nazis in World War II. Here we go. And Pete Hegseth might have to be executed.
1: There's been press reporting on some of these individuals who've been killed who are clearly not war criminals. And on top of that,
0: they're clearly not war criminals.
1: The strike where
0: they're drug traffickers and
1: hit it again, a double tap, just purely to kill these survivors who were clinging to wreckage. You know, it's interesting, Aaron, another historical analogy. Back in World War II, the Allies tried Nazi submarine captains for doing this exact same thing. And guess what the conclusion was? They got executed. Listen to that, Mr. Secretary.
0: See, there you go. Democrat congressman from Massachusetts, Seth Moulton. Listen to that, Mr. Secretary. You're a Nazi U-boat captain, and we're going to have to execute you. Like it's World War II and you're a war criminal because the Democrats. Just amazing people. Yeah, he's from Massachusetts. 36% Republican votes. Zero Republicans in the House of Representatives. I think they're stealing.
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3: A new proposal from Iran. I'm Daria Albinger, Fox News. President Trump is reviewing it this evening. For now, though, the U.S. blockade around the Strait of Hormuz will continue.
4: During the three-week blockade, Iranian ships have been blocked, but 150 other oil tankers remain stuck in the Gulf, helping drive up gasoline prices back home to four-year highs. 30% of fertilizer exits the Strait of Hormuz also being affected, hurting farmers back home. There are also several U.S.-flagged merchant ships stranded in the Persian Gulf as well. Some would like to see the U.S. Navy begin convoy duties escorting those ships through the strait like they did back in the 1980s. Now, unlike the 80s when the Navy had twice as many warships, for now the blockade remains the teeth of this operation.
3: Fox's Lucas Tomlinson in Dubai. The Secret Service is looking into the arrest of a man at Trump Doral National Golf Club in Florida. They say he approached a security screening area and became disruptive. Spirit Airlines has gone out of business. Fox TV affiliate WAGA's Kim Leffler at Hartsfield-Jackson International Airport.
5: A lot of travelers with some of these very early morning flights, they're just trying to get out the door. They're not checking their email. So some people didn't even realize that the airline had shut down and their flights had been canceled. Now, the low-budget airline had said that they were going to have to shut down if they did not find some emergency funding, and that did come to fruition. All of the check-in desks here at the Atlanta airport are closed currently. Now, Spirit has filed for bankruptcy twice since 2024. President Donald Trump said the administration did review a potential bailout, but they were only going to move forward if the terms made financial sense. Now, with the airline shutting down, thousands of flights are now canceled across the country.
3: American and United Airlines say they're setting up dedicated hiring portals for former Spirit workers so they won't have to leave the aviation industry. 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
13: Still the risk of a passing shower out there this evening. Temperatures overnight dropping back into the upper 30s to near 40 degrees by morning. A mostly cloudy sky and a chance of a few hours of light rain early in the day Sunday. Otherwise, mostly cloudy skies and temperatures in the 50s during the afternoon. Back into the 60s with sunshine on Monday and above 70 on Tuesday. From Stormwatch 9 Weather Center, I'm meteorologist Kevin Scarupa.

0: rising from the heart of the swamp, a beacon of truth is casting its light. 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
1: All right, 844-484-3872, 844-4-THE-USA. That's the way to join us today from coast to coast, from sea to shining sea. Earlier this month in Minnesota, a Turning Point USA reporter by the name of Savannah Hernandez was there covering another crazy left-wing anti-ICE protest at the Whipple building, the infamous Whipple building. And while she was covering it, she was assaulted on camera by multiple people. As a result of that caught-on-camera assault, three people have now been federally indicted, and they're all family members. Chris, Diana, and Paige Ostruschko are all now facing federal charges for attacking Savannah Hernandez. Savannah joins us on the program right now. Savannah, good to have you on the show. Thank you for joining me today.
2: Yeah, thanks for having me, Vince.
1: It was madness seeing you assaulted like that. First of all, do you have any lasting injuries or anything from that attack?
2: Yeah, I was diagnosed with a concussion and multiple sprains after, and it has been 2 weeks, and I still have intense neck pain. My ears were ringing after this happened because people were blowing whistles 1 inch from my ear. So, you know, on the physical side, I was dealing with that. And then on the mental side, I have not been back out on the streets because I have been trying to get over the mental hurdle of how violent the left wing is and the fact that now it doesn't even take interviewing them or even engaging with them for them to come and violently attack you.
1: So is this the kind of thing that you were, are you unsurprised that this occurred? Meaning, like, when you go to events like this, as you so often have, you must feel like this is increasingly likely. Because I'm watching, so I see this footage of these lefties, and they're not really shy about the fact that assault is on the menu.
2: Yeah, you know, after Charlie Kirk's assassination, the left wing only became more emboldened. And this is the third time that I have been targeted because I work for Turning Point USA since Charlie was assassinated. Basically, when I've gone out and covered these types of protests, I've made a point not to interview people because I don't want to engage with the left wing because they're extremely violent. And despite this, people will come up to me, read my press badge, and say, oh, you work for Turning Point USA? And then they will make a point to scream in my face, to scream obscenities at me, to make a point that Charlie Kirk deserved to die. This is the third time that I've now been pointed out, but this time it got extremely violent. So I, you know, Vince, on a personal level, I have reached the point where I don't even want to talk to the left wing anymore because these people are quite frankly evil, and the other protesters there have been going on CBS News and their social media accounts. This family themselves have been going on radio shows and have been going on a media tour to attest that I was the aggressor and that I basically deserved this.
1: I'm going to play a clip of one of those moments. This is from OAN, One American News. They did interview the Ostruschko family, and they're pretending like they're the victims of this. I literally saw the footage. You experienced it firsthand. They assaulted you, and now they're saying they're the victims because people are digging into who they are.
3: The rest of our family is getting doxxed as well. It's not just us. It's my sons, their wives. Like, people had nothing to do with anything. It's a little overwhelming, and makes me second guess even living in this country, to be honest with you.
1: What
3: is going on? I've never had this happen in my life.
1: I'm sorry, if I understand this correctly, I saw the footage. That's the adult man that shoved you to the ground and assaulted you, isn't it?
2: Yes, Vince. The almost 300-pound adult man who is triple my size, who shoved me from behind as I was trying to leave. Now, it's funny because these protesters are trying to state that I was the aggressor, that I was a threat, that I was attacking this family. Vince, I was standing there, and just to, again, highlight how unproblematic I was being, I even had the left-wing streamers there that hated me coming out and denouncing what happened because they even attest that I wasn't doing anything, that I was simply there observing and doing observational journalism, which is what I even told these people. Despite that, William Scott Kelly, who is the same violent protester who went and stormed the church in Minneapolis, resulting in a child crying because they shut down, that church's Sunday service, he is the person who initially came up to me and incited the mob against me. He's the one that started screaming at me and screaming about Turning Point USA. The mob then formed, and this family then started shoving me and coming up to me and screaming at me about how I didn't care about women and children. I did my best to defuse the situation. You had Deanna, Chris, and Paige Ostrushko. This is the family that has since been indicted on felony charges. They were on camera because this was like a 10-minute long ordeal, Vince, and I was by myself at this protest.
1: So,
2: and a lot of people were like, well, why were you there for so long? Why didn't you just walk away? Well, I was in the middle of a mob, and I made sure to go position myself next to the fence so that way I was hoping the police would see what was going on and would come and break it up. The police ended up not coming, so I realized I had to walk out of this mob myself. At this point, Chris and Deanna Ostrushko had already body checked me and shoved me multiple times. They were shoving sex toys in my face because they were using them to protest. And then Chris was caught on camera telling his daughter Paige to go up to me and blow a whistle in my effing ear. You have other protesters who are on camera who were saying that I deserve to be dragged to the ground. Keep in mind, I'm standing at the fence by myself telling these people to please stop touching me. I then make my way out of the crowd. Paige Ostrushko is blowing a whistle right in my ear, even making contact with me at one point, and then throws me to the ground as I'm still continuing to leave. Her mother comes up behind me, and then I'm trying to leave again. The dad comes up behind me and slams me to the ground.
1: Oh my
2: God. I stand up, and Paige is in front of me again. And at that point, I was like, okay, I have to defend myself. After trying to do that, Paige and her mother then tackle me to the ground, and her mother was then later caught on camera laughing about how she tackled me and ran away before the police could come.
1: Did any men attempt to stand up for you during this attack?
2: No, and it's hilarious because there are two of these protesters that have been going on CBS and saying that they were my protectors and that they were trying to rescue me, but I kept going back because I wanted to fight this family. These were the men who allegedly were trying to protect me, yet every single time I tried to leave, this was four separate times since, I was attacked from behind. So they are spinning a narrative that I was trying to go back to attack these people, but the reason I stood my ground was because every time I turned around, I was slammed to the ground.
1: I didn't realize that guy William Kelly was there. I didn't know that until you told me that. Did you know that, Jim? I didn't realize that the same. So that guy, we've seen him a lot because he's first of all, he's super annoying. But I've seen him on video attacking members of the National Guard in Washington, D.C., screaming in their faces, accusing them of being Nazis. And then, of course, you saw him storm that church in Minnesota as well, menacing those Christians, yelling in the faces of the children until they cried. And there he was. He incited the mob against you, and then they assaulted you because of his actions?
2: Yes, he is the one who initially identified me and started screaming about how I was a traitor to the Constitution. I don't even remember all of the things that he was screaming at me, but he basically very aggressively came up to me and ensured that everybody in the vicinity knew who I was, knew who I worked for, and knew that I was there.
1: Okay, so in the wake of this attack, the world sees it. We all saw it, horrified by what we're witnessing, and that you had to experience that at all, Savannah Hernandez. What did the FBI do? We saw yesterday these charges from a grand jury, and that's a relief. It seems like it happened really quickly. What was happening behind the scenes, to your knowledge?
2: So again, this was brought forward to a federal grand jury, and they did bring forward indictments against Chris, Paige, and Deanna Ostrushko for assault, and also for Paige and Chris impeding on my civil rights, my freedom to be on a public street in the United States of America. So a grand jury did bring forward those indictments yesterday, and then on the state level, the Hennepin County DA's office slapped Chris with a misdemeanor assault charge. They're declining to bring any charges against Deanna or Paige, as they state that there's insufficient evidence to do so. So regarding the DOJ and the FBI, I'm extremely grateful that they are making the moves that they are, and that they have worked very quickly to try to bring this before a grand jury so that way justice can be served. Because oftentimes what happens with this is in these very liberal jurisdictions, these protesters, the reason why they attack this way is because they continuously get away with it. They continuously commit these heinous and violent crimes, and the prosecutors just kind of turn a blind eye and nothing gets done.
1: Kash Patel posted yesterday upon the news of the indictments that they had occurred. He said, when recent video of individuals assaulting Savannah surfaced out of St. Paul, Minnesota, this FBI immediately engaged and led the investigation, which led to the federal charges. Above all, we are thankful that Savannah is okay. Let this be a message to others who try something similar. This

0: So I've been extremely appreciative to the American public as well, because they have also been very vocal in denouncing this violence, and that in itself has been very appreciated on my end. I've been very grateful to the American public, you know, for their response to this in terms of, again, how supportive of me they've been, and I'm so grateful for it.
1: Yeah, well, you're great. Savannah Hernandez, stay safe out there. Stay in the fight, but in whatever way keeps you safe. I really appreciate you being with us today and sharing that. Thank you.
0: Thank you so much, Vince.
1: There's Savannah Hernandez. You can find her on X at Sav Says, SavSays. More ahead on The Vince Show.
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3: Amazing, amazing. Great conversation with Savannah Hernandez. Horrifying that she had to go through all of that, though. I keep thinking as I watch that video, how did we get to this place? Like, I get that you can have a political disagreement to the point that you feel like you want to strangle somebody. You're like, I really hate what you believe in. It's not good for us. Whatever, whatever. You've arrived at that conclusion on false pretenses. But the idea, I don't know how you were raised, Jim. I know how, actually, I do. You would never do this. The idea that a man, she said 300 pounds, would grab her and throw her to the ground, give her a concussion, not in a million years. This is why I asked, where are the men at?
4: You don't put hands on a woman.
3: No, I mean, it is completely outrageous. Just completely, it is just awful. Just awful in every sense.
4: But Vince, in defense, as a leftist lunatic, maybe he doesn't know what a woman is.
3: This is one of the effects of blurring the lines. Like, when you convince all of your radical people that there is no such thing as a woman, you also convince them that you don't have any special obligation in terms of how you treat women. You know, and most of us who are raised in decent households know that you have a special protection for the vulnerable, whether it's kids, it's women, it's the elderly. You go out of your way to support them. You know, you block traffic when necessary, you give an arm to them if they need it. You know, you hold the door open. You definitely don't strike them. You don't hit them. Are you crazy? But the left has worked to destroy all of that. They're defraying all of that kind of respect that most of us were raised with. They're leading an all-out assault on it, and now it leads to literal assaults on women. The Party of Women is assaulting women in the streets of America. What is Savannah standing up for? What does she believe in? She believes in borders. She believes in sovereignty. And as far as I can tell, she wasn't even expressing a view on the subject. She was just filming what was occurring. And they look at her name tag, and like a bunch of Soviets, a Chinese Cultural Revolution, they start just attacking her in the middle of the street. You represent Charlie Kirk's association? We need to hurt you, physically hurt you. Charlie was assassinated. So the view of these people in the middle of the streets of Minnesota is, we need to finish the job. We need to hurt anybody who's associated with Charlie. This is demonic. What you're witnessing is demonic. That is absolutely poisonous. This is why we're working so hard to hold it all together. The last thing any of us want on the right, on the side of decency, is civil war. We're not looking for that. We're not looking for violence. We're preaching peace. We're preaching abiding by the rules of our system, restoring law and order. We don't want chaos. The chaos is the last thing we want. But you lay hands on the women, we're going to stand up for them. We're going to stand up for them. I'm glad to see the Trump administration jumping in very quickly, bringing some accountability here, bringing these charges. We got a lot more to get through. Stay with us on a busy Vince Show.
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3: Still the risk of a passing shower out there this evening. Temperatures overnight dropping back into the upper 30s to near 40 degrees by morning. A mostly cloudy sky and a chance of a few hours of light rain early in the day Sunday. Otherwise, mostly cloudy skies and temperatures in the 50s during the afternoon. Back into the 60s with sunshine on Monday and above 70 on Tuesday. From Stormwatch 9 Weather Center, I'm meteorologist Kevin Scarupa.
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4: The election of Donald Trump could mean the end of democracy.
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7: Stochastic terrorism is a way of using language that is clearly meant to incite some percentage of the people listening for a violent purpose.
8: What does that potentially do for unbalanced people out there?
9: He is destructive to our democracy, and he has to be eliminated.
10: And that's how you get grown adult men shoving small female reporters to the ground and giving them concussions in the middle of the streets of Minnesota. Because everything they consume is telling them with a constant drumbeat that violence is the answer. That's it. That's the media for you. The Media Research Center put that together. That's just a small selection of the constant justifications for violence that the media preach. And the president years ago, remember he started using the phrase the enemy of the American people and the press went crazy about, that's crazy. Well, how else should we construe it? If you're encouraging, if you are doing the very thing you're accusing the rest of us of doing, which is stochastic terrorism, you are creating justifications for violence, then why shouldn't people view you as an enemy? If you act as an adversary to everything that makes this country great, what? How else should we view you? As an ally? It's not working. People consume your stuff, and then they assault Savannah Hernandez in the streets. They take up arms against the President of the United States on the basis of lies, utter lies, that they write down in their manifestos that they heard on your networks. Yeah, people are being radicalized by, in many cases, the legacy press. We've got another one here. Jim, you gave me this from the Cauldron Pool. I don't know the Cauldron Pool. A pretty good account. Produce good stuff. Here's what they have. This is Democrats and their media all too often calling for violence.
11: I just don't even know why there aren't uprisings all over the country, and maybe there will be.
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10: All right, I'm going to cut it off just because this could go on forever. I mean, we've got a massive, massive volume of this kind of audio, and it bums me out just listening to it. But Savannah Hernandez got attacked. Again, because of these motivations. You and I both know it's true. I mean, I don't have to, like, they'll explore this in court. They'll have the family, you know, basically, you know, crying. I'm so sorry, I didn't know. You attacked a woman. You attacked a woman, shoved her to the ground, gave her a concussion. Now you will be subject to the consequences of your own actions. But those actions are inspired by the establishment. Those actions are inspired by top Democrats in the United States who are way too fast and loose with their rhetoric, way too insane with what they express to the public. And they've created this monster. This is Frankenstein's monster. It's just running all over the place, terrorizing everybody. And this is what they've created. This is, and they're not backing down. Hakeem Jeffries, to this very day, he is, you know what he did after the Supreme Court decision yesterday, in addition to whine about it? He promised that Democrats are going to pack the United States Supreme Court now. They're going to pack it. The second we get more power, we're going to abuse it, he promised. Everything is on the table now if we get power again. This is why he wants to rig the election, so that if the election is successfully rigged, they can rig it even further.
19: And so the guy's falling apart. The MAGA majorities in Congress are falling apart. The Supreme Court is a disgrace. And Ben, in the new Congress, we're going to have to do something about this Supreme Court. And let me be very clear. Everything is on the table, everything, to deal with this corrupt MAGA majority that is issuing political opinions that are designed to bolster the prospects of the Republican Party, and we will not allow them to succeed.
10: They want to pack the court. They want to create states in order to make their, in order to give Democrats a permanent Senate majority. That's the game plan. It's not about representation or any of the other garbage that they tell you about. I'll give you an example on that front. In Washington, D.C., Democrats for years have been trying to make the nation's capital a state. Now, that runs, of course, directly contrary to the wishes of the founders. They wanted a national capital that was not a part of any one state, because that state could then use the power of the purse to vote for its own interests. And so the American people, with their own states, they would have neutral territory, a nation's capital that was not a state, that didn't have voting rights inside of the Congress. That's the point of Washington, D.C., not having United States senators, not being a state. So Democrats have been saying, no, we need to make it a state. We need to make it a state. We need to, no taxation without representation, they'll even say. They'll put it on the license plates. They'll try and make their case that it needs to become a state so we have representation. So what you'll do is, if you actually want to take them seriously, pretend for a moment that this is a principled argument, you'll approach them and you'll say, actually, I can see what you're saying. There are people who live in the nation's capital right now, not a part of any state, not a part of any state. So thus, they don't have voting members of the United States House of Representatives. They don't have senators. So I'm going to make you an offer that'll resolve that particular problem. You ready for it? What is it? What is it? You're going to make us a state? No. We're going to add you back to Maryland. We're going to retrocede all of the residential areas of Washington, D.C. back to the state of Maryland. It had already happened in Virginia. In Virginia, the portions of Alexandria, Arlington, Northern Virginia that once used to be part of Washington, D.C., those were retroceded long ago back to Virginia. That's the reason why, if you look at a map of Washington, D.C., you think to yourself, doesn't that seem like it should be a square? It should finish as a square in Virginia. It used to. It doesn't anymore. It doesn't anymore. So what should we do? How about this? We're going to retrocede the portion of Washington, D.C. that used to be Maryland back to Maryland. That means that every single person who lives in that area will now be represented by a member of Congress. And they will now be represented by two United States senators right there in the state of Maryland. You will be a part of that pool of people. You will get to vote in those elections for your senator. No longer taxation without representation. You will have the representation, the voting representation you so long sought. Here it is. And what's left of Washington, D.C.? A small federal district. It'll encapsulate the Capitol building, the White House, the National Mall. These small portions, they will be considered the nation's capital. Got it? That's the offer. You ready for your representation now? What will Democrats say? No.
20: No.
10: They will say no. Not interested. Aren't you interested? What's the problem? That's not what we want. Why not? Go ahead, say it out loud. What do you want? They want more Democrat senators. They want permanent power. They want to rig the United States Senate. They're going for broke, ladies and gentlemen. If Democrats get power back in the United States Senate, they're going for broke, as in break the country. They want permanent power in the Senate. They want to gerrymander the entire map for the House of Representatives to give themselves unearned congressional seats. They want to do that on the basis of race, which is why they're freaking out about yesterday's decision. They want to pack the United States Supreme Court so they never run into a situation yet again where that rigging is stopped. That decision yesterday, how do you think Democrats viewed it? Hakeem Jeffries just said it. A 6-3 decision, not even a close call, a 6-3 decision yesterday on behalf of decency, the Constitution, and not viewing people on the basis of race, was a call to arms for Democrats. Hakeem Jeffries announced that the second we get power back in the Senate, we're blowing up the filibuster, we're packing the United States Supreme Court. We're not going to let this happen again. So if he's promising rigging, which he is, if they're promising to steal everything that they can the second they get more power, then why, pray tell, are Republicans in the Senate acting like they're not aware of this? Why isn't John Thune standing in front of a microphone today calling for the end of the filibuster in the United States Senate as it's currently practiced? The silent filibuster, or what Mike Lee calls the zombie filibuster. Why isn't he browbeating all of his fellow Republican colleagues to join him? Why isn't he twisting their arms? Why isn't he telling them that they're going to lose their committee assignments? Why isn't he depriving them of campaign funds unless they join him on the noble mission of saving our country? Why isn't he doing that? The answer, of course, is because he's completely baked into that establishment. He is, as demonstrated by his behavior, not all that interested in saving the country. He's more interested in preserving the gig that he's got. I get to be the head of the Republicans in the Senate. I get to be a United States Senator. Even better, in the minority. I don't have to do anything. Nobody will count on me to do something because we just don't have the power in the minority. It's insanity. It's total insanity. So I'm watching as President Trump is fighting like crazy. I'm watching as the United States Supreme Court has just scored meaningful victories. I'm watching as the United States Justice Department is prosecuting bad guys like crazy. I'm watching as the states are now redrawing maps to get away from racial prejudice. The state of Florida just did this successfully yesterday. That's underway. I'm watching as Republicans are fighting in Virginia through the court process to preserve the district maps in Virginia to prevent election rigging. In fact, I'm watching as American citizens are rising up at a grassroots level and are gaining meaningful victories here, including by making the Save America Act an essential part of the national conversation for restoring voting rights in our country, for restoring the integrity of our elections. In fact, it seems like every element of our country is firing on all cylinders right now for victories, except for Congress. Except for the United States Senate. Am I wrong? Jim, am I wrong? It does feel like everybody else is doing it. We're all fighting. We're having massive success at almost every single level, except for this very key level, the United States Senate, where they're not passing the Save America Act. They're not demonstrating the urgency to do that. They're not blowing through the zombie filibuster. They're not even mounting the speaking filibuster for a marathon session designed to improve the quality of our country immediately ahead of the midterms. They're not doing it. And I gotta say, as a guy by temperament who is relatively joyful and optimistic, I love my country. I take the big view on eternity, so I'm not quite as bothered by the day-to-day chaos we see, because I know in the end we win thanks to the Lord Almighty. But even knowing all of that, and even with my temperament and demeanor, I'm furious at the Senate. I'm furious at the establishment Republicans who are screwing us over. I hate that they're standing in the way. They're serving as this ridiculous impediment. It keeps coming back to the same thing. Like, am I grateful that Chuck Grassley is transparent about the sins of the Biden administration? Yeah, love that. I love the transparency initiative. But just because you do that doesn't mean I'm going to pull back on criticizing you for failing somewhere else. And where is he failing? Where's Chuck Grassley failing? The guy is supporting the blue slip process in the Senate that stands in the way of us getting good U.S. attorneys and federal judges all across the country. This is insanity. Hakeem Jeffries is one of the primary leaders of the Democrat Party. He just promised that if he gets more power, he's rigging everything. You are in a position to stop him right now. Do it. And for the rest of us, with all these victories we've been mounting, let's mount another one. Keep the pressure on the Senate until they do what we need. More ahead on The Vince Show.
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7: All right, so the king and the queen have just wrapped up their trip to the United States. They just left the White House. And as you may have noticed, I haven't spent a tremendous amount of time talking about it because not really my thing. I'm not a king guy. I kind of like being here. I like being an American. But I was amused. I'm glad the president got a chance to show the king the Declaration of Independence in the Oval Office. They seemed like they had a great time together. The king did give the president a nice gift from the HMS Trump. Isn't that cool? A bell from the HMS Trump. He honored him with that. And the president just posted to Truth Social, in honor of the King and the Queen of the United Kingdom, who have just left the White House, soon headed back to their wonderful country, "I will be removing the tariffs and restrictions on whiskey having to do with Scotland's ability to work with the Commonwealth of Kentucky on whiskey and bourbon, two very important industries within Scotland and Kentucky." Yeah, here's a fun fact. Did you know this? A majority of Scotch is finished in bourbon barrels. Most Scotch is finished in American bourbon barrels. It's aged in those bourbon barrels. Because after bourbon ages once in a barrel, it goes off to other things. People use bourbon barrels for finishing other spirits. Turns out Scotch is finished in bourbon barrels in most cases. People have wanted to do this for a long time, said the president, in that there had been great intra-country trade, especially having to do with the wooden barrels used. There it is, the barrels. "The King and Queen got me to do something that nobody else was able to do without hardly even asking. A wonderful honor to have them both in the United States. President Donald J. Trump." And off it goes. Off it goes. You know, they're not making bourbon. Somebody in my Rumble chat was asking. No, they're not making bourbon in Scotland. They're making Scotch in Scotland. They use bourbon barrels to make the Scotch. That's how they do it. It turns out even Scotch requires American greatness. Even Scotch. I used to be a Scotch guy. I think a lot of people started with, I don't know, were you ever a Scotch person?
8: Never.
7: Never? You know how I got tricked into Scotch? Cigars. Scotch and cigars. That was the classic combo. And then finally I grew up, and then I started drinking bourbon. And I was like, whoa, America does this a lot better. It's true. It's not even a debate, by the way. Don't even try and debate me on the subject. Bourbon is a superior spirit, and I love it. But, that's great. Fun announcement from the President of the United States. I do like every time the president threatens tariffs on people and they're like, "You're not going to get our whiskey." I'm like, "Good, let's keep more for ourselves." You know, the bourbon market has always been a tough market. I like collecting bourbon. I've slowed down dramatically. There comes a point you've collect so much, you're like, "I can't drink this." I better tap the brakes on that. But it's funny, every time the president would be like, "I'm tariffing Canada. You're not getting our whiskey." And then Canada's like, we're not going to take your whiskey. I'm like, thank you. Thank you for not taking our whiskey. I need more of it. Sorry to my distilleries in Kentucky. I know you need the money.

0: 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Orsi's Cream.
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5: We'll check it out. I'm Chris DeMeo, Fox News. President Trump says he's reviewing a new Iranian proposal to end the war. He gave the update while boarding Air Force One tonight as the ongoing U.S. blockade of the Strait of Hormuz continues.
6: President Trump, sounding very skeptical, says he's not sending any negotiating teams to Pakistan anytime soon. Now, Trump says the blockade will remain until Iran makes nuclear concessions and reopens the strait. He's also threatened to resume airstrikes and end the ceasefire. The Pentagon says the U.S. blockade has cost Iran about $5 billion in oil revenue. Storage tanks are filling up. Oil production could cease in the coming weeks. Now, Iran has been here before. Their oil production fell sharply from 2018 through 2020 when sanctions were rammed up during the Trump administration's max pressure campaign.
5: That's Fox's Lucas Tomlinson. Spirit Airlines ending operations after 34 years in business. The airline stranding thousands of travelers, like this woman at Atlanta's Hartsfield-Jackson Airport.
7: We had to book new flights with a different airline. It's just been us here with three kids, 2 5-year-olds and 11-month-old, and we just been in the airport all night. First, they told us that they were going to give us hotels, Uber, and food vouchers, but then they canceled and said that they couldn't give it to us, so we've just been staying here all night.
8: This all comes after years of financial issues for Spirit. It filed for bankruptcy twice. President Trump was trying to figure out a bailout, but the deal failed. And now with the war in Iran, Spirit says the sudden rise in fuel prices left them with no other choice than to shut down. But as Secretary Duffy mentioned, other airlines are stepping up to the plate. And as for the 17,000 people who work for Spirit, Duffy says that other airlines are ready to hire them. And he says that there is a need for aviation workers.
5: Fox's Madison Scarpino at Hartsfield-Jackson Airport. President Trump says the U.S. will reduce the number of troops in Germany a lot further than the withdrawal of 5,000. 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

0: This is Lee Habib, and this is Our American Stories, the show where America is the star and the American people, coming to you from the city where the West begins, Fort Worth, Texas. Henry G. Plitt returned from World War II a hero, not just to everyday Americans, but especially to Jewish Americans. He had been one of the first soldiers on the ground in Holland during Operation Market Garden, and in Normandy as a parachuting pathfinder. And he later captured Julius Streicher, the founder of the anti-Semitic newspaper Der Stürmer, who had been advocating for the extermination of Jews as early as 1933. Here's the late Brigadier General with the story of his service, and we'd like to credit the United States Holocaust Memorial Museum Collection for preserving and publishing this audio. Let's get into the story.
1: I was in law school in St. Lawrence University, Brooklyn. And at this time, I was getting close to 1940. It was in 38, 39. And my family managed, through an organization called HIAS, to bring into this country some of my relatives who were in the German-occupied areas. And when I heard their story, I just made up my mind that all this was, one man was responsible for all this, and his name was Hitler, and somehow or other I wanted to kill him. Now that sounds terrible in the light of today's world, but at that time when you heard those horror stories, you couldn't do anything but want to destroy this person who was responsible for it. So I switched my allegiance in the army to parachute troops. Because at that time, parachute troops were trained to blow up bridges, blow up planes, drop behind the lines, assassinate, execute, and all this kind of thing. But during our period of training, it was very strange. Many, many people came into parachute troops. And before the training was over, we suddenly had ourselves a regiment of men, and now the tactics were not going to be the same. The regiment, incidentally, grew into divisions, and by the time we jumped in Normandy, there were three divisions that went in. So you can see that the idea of jumping behind the lines and killing Hitler was a long way from potential fruition. It just couldn't happen that way. But the only reason that I ended up with the first group to jump in Normandy is the man that we had selected as our pathfinder the day before, during the period Eisenhower delayed for 24 hours. We had a chance to go up and see what he had done, and we were very dissatisfied with it. And my colonel said to me on the way back, "Plitt, I want you to go in, take the Pathfinder detachment in, and I'll meet you on the ground and put a DSC on your neck." So I didn't have any choice anyway. But the point is that that put me among, that we had three airplane loads going in, the Pathfinders. A total of 18 people per plane for a total of 54 people. Now, the actual flight itself over England was nothing, but when we got to the English Channel, we went down on the deck, and there were some very exciting moments when the ships at sea were flashing the V for Victory sign to us right overhead. And then when we got to Cherbourg, we pulled up to 500 feet. Imagine, up to 500 feet. And we went along the line, the road that we had all been briefed so carefully on and studied so long, running from Montbourg to Boulogne, from Cherbourg to Montbourg to Boulogne, on down to St. Mary Gleason, Carentan, and so on. And when we got over our drop zone, boom, there it is. Now, if you want to know what went through my mind, I was just as scared as any human being could be. Here I was jumping into Festung Europa, which was a Nazi-dominated France, German soldiers. At that time, the army put your religion on your dog tags, and they did it only so that if you need last rites or what have you, they know what you are and what you aren't. And they only had three categories. There was P for Protestant, C for Catholic, and H for Hebrew or Jewish. And I had an H on my dog tag. And so there I was, all alone, in France, German occupied, but I was able to pick up 101 men. Strangely enough, we were the 101st Airborne. I picked up 101 men, and we attacked the gun position, which was the division mission. Now, the reason we did that is that we were supposed to be on the ground for 30 minutes. And after that, hearing our own planes come in, we would put the lights on. That's what we jumped for, the Pathfinders. Put the lights on and guide the rest of the units in. For a long time, it got to be very thin and tight. And for a long time, I thought maybe Eisenhower is canceled again, in which case we got to stay here for 24 more hours and sweat it out. And before the or really had a chance to take hold, we could hear the drone of airplanes coming over. Well, our whole first part of the mission, the Pathfinder mission, was worthless because these were new pilots who had never flown in combat before. And when the anti-aircraft started coming up at them, they broke from formation. They dropped troops in the channel. They dropped them all the way north to Cherbourg and all the way south to Carentan. And so that part of the mission, it just wasn't.
0: And you've been listening to Henry G. Plipp tell one heck of a story about his service to his country, and also, as a Jewish man, a unique perspective. And imagine having on your dog tag the H letter as you're parachuted into Nazi Germany. Knowing what he knew from his German relatives, it's why he left law school and wanted to, as he put it, kill Hitler. And he was not alone. Lots of Jews and non-Jews alike were at that task and at that effort, including, by the way, my mother's brother, her only brother, who had parachuted into France as well and didn't make it. He is buried in Saint-Laurent Cemetery in France. When we come back, more of this remarkable soldier's story, the soldier who captured Germany's most anti-Semitic writer, continues here on Our American Stories. Lee Habib here. 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

0: parachute infantry in the first place. It was truly dangerous work. While the tactics evolved, he would still get his chance to capture Nazis as the war progressed, including one of Germany's leading anti-Semites, Julius Streicher. Let's return to the story.
1: Maybe 10 days before the 8th of May, I saw people walking on the road wearing a pajama-looking thing with a blue and a gray. And I said, what the hell is this? They got another army here we don't know about? But I had never seen that before. And how and why they were out, I can't tell you. But they were out there, and not with a guard, because the guard would have been a German, we'd have shot him. Had no idea. As you got into areas like Munich and what have you, I knew of the horror things that had happened through the cousins of mine that came back from there in 1940 and 39. But they didn't describe concentration camps. They didn't know anything about that. What they could describe was how a store window would be broken, a person would be taken off the street. If you were a doctor, you couldn't practice. If you were a teacher, you couldn't teach. If you wrote a book, it wouldn't be published. Those things I knew. I didn't know anything about these camps. As we got in there, it was a horrible sight. Everything was horrible. The huts they lived in, the furnaces that they were burned in. And as we got there, moving up into this area, one of the men I was with said, look at those crematoriums. And another officer standing next to him said, no, it's crematoria. That's the plural for crematoriums. I'll never forget that, because that whole moment was just unbelievable. These people were sitting on stoops and porches and on the ground. Their bodies were totally emaciated. Their legs were swollen. It was an unbelievable time. It changed my life dramatically right then, because I wanted to capture as many of these bastards as I possibly could. Now, how to go about it? We had an arrangement with the burgomasters of the various cities that if they had any known what would later become termed as war criminals in their area, they were to notify us. If they intended to hold their job as burgomaster, they'd better do it. And so we got a call one night, I don't know who was on the board, got a call from a burgomaster telling us about this man that was living in a certain building. We went to the building, and he was in bed. And the minute we came in the door, he reached for a pill on his night table. One of my boys knocked it out of his hand. And then he said he didn't know why we were bothering him. He was a professor, a teacher. His name was Disselbrugger. And he claimed to have, he never was a Nazi, knew nothing about Nazism and so on. Now I have to take you back for a moment. When VE Day came around, which was May the 8th, my particular unit of the 101st Airborne was in an area occupied by 13,000 SS troops. Now there we were, 2,000, now in charge of, these people had surrendered. And when May 8 came around, my commanding officer, full colonel, my commanding officer told me I couldn't use any of our men to go out on patrol. And the reason, he said, was the war's over now. And I can't write a letter to somebody's mother and father telling them their son was killed on the 10th, the 11th, the 12th of May. I just can't do it. The war's over for us here. They get killed, it'd have to be in a traffic accident. So he said, but I don't object to you continuing to do your scouting and patrolling, if you will, but you're going to have to do it with the SS troops that we have under our command. So there I was, driving through the Alps, narrow little roads, in a Volkswagen instead of an American Jeep, and I got a German driver, SS. And in those days, to make it even more precarious than the height and what have you, the rumor among the SS was they're all going to be executed for being in the SS. So they really had very little stake at just turning the wheel a little bit, and off the Alps we went. But in my

0: headquarters, there was a full Colonel Nazi. And when I walked in with Disselbrugger, he clicked his heels, popped to attention, and said, "Heil." Now, how in the hell can a school teacher have a full colonel do this? So I called division headquarters, and I said, "I'm sending this guy up to you." And I did, and he turned out to be Robert Ley, the Minister of Labor. During these trips with the SS, I managed to get the president of Vienna. His name was Delbrugge. I found Jules Oberg, who was the Butcher of Paris, roaming around in a 20th armored stockade in an enlisted man's coat and suit. We just spent days and days and days looking for these people. But Streicher, that was a more solitary role, because I got in by myself. We got a tip that there was a high-ranking Nazi living in the town of Weidring in Austria. His name we didn't know. I thought it was Heinrich Himmler from the description. But I didn't have a Jeep of my own. I didn't have an interpreter of my own at the time. So I borrowed another guy's Jeep and his driver. The three of us went up the hill to this house, chalet, chateau, whatever you want to call it. And I entered with my .45 in hand. And I went upstairs. There was a man sitting on a chair with an easel to his right, painting the opposite Alp. And I asked him his name, and he reached right and back, and he pulled out an identification paper made out to the name of Joseph Saylor. Now, it didn't hit me quite that fast that this was Julius Streicher. And I began asking him things about Himmler, because I thought I had the wrong guy. And he said he knew nothing about politics. He was a painter. He knew nothing about anything that had to do with what I was interested in. And then, I don't know why, I said, "And what about Julius Streicher?" And he said, "Ja, der bin ich." Now, I got that only from the JS. On his work papers. Joseph Saylor was Julius Streicher. "Yeah, der bin ich," which when translated into English means, "Yeah, that's who I am." In the car, in the Jeep, I had my gun right in his ribs, so nothing was going to happen there. He was going to jump out or commit suicide or anything. I said to him, this is the only interrogation he got from me. I said to him, "Sind Sie der Streicher, was war gegen den Juden?" Which, when translated, means, "Are you the Streicher who was against the Jews?" And he very calmly said, "Ja, der bin ich," which meant, "Yeah, that's who I am." But he might just as well have said, "So what?" I mean, he was arrogant to the very end. When we got to Berchtesgaden, as he was getting out of the Jeep, I booted him a little bit so to accelerate his departure. And the place was loaded with reporters and this, that, and the other. And one reporter came up to me, and he said, "You know, you just killed the greatest story of the war." I said, "How?" He said, "Can you imagine if a guy named Cohn or Goldberg or Levy had captured this arch anti-Semite, what a great story it would be?" I said, "Why?" He said, "Because a Jew would be doing this." And I told him, "I'm Jewish." And that's when the microphones came into my face and the camera started clicking away and things started to happen that changed the rest of my life. With Ley, I just felt it was a part of my job. With Streicher, there was a very personal feeling about the whole thing. I contained myself, not killing him from time to time when I had the opportunity. But I had two other people in the Jeep. And war or not war, you just don't kill people who surrendered. So that's the story of Julius Streicher.
1: War or not, you don't kill people who surrendered. The story of the Jewish soldier who captured Germany's most anti-Semitic writer. The story of Brigadier General Henry G. Plitt here on Our American Stories.
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16: This is Our American Stories, and some of our favorite stories to tell are stories about our history. From George Washington to Jackie Robinson, we love bringing you in-depth looks into the lives of great Americans. Today's story is less about a great American, but his pet parrot that had to be removed from his funeral. History professor Mark Cheatham tells us one of his favorite stories that he learned while working at Andrew Jackson's plantation, The Hermitage. Here's Mark.
21: When I was a docent at The Hermitage the summer between my junior and senior years of college, one of my favorite stories to tell was that of Paul the Parrot. I never questioned its validity at the time, but several years ago I decided to check on this story and see, was it actually true? Marsha Mullen, the authority on all things Andrew Jackson at the Hermitage, directed me to Reverend William Menifee Norman's recollections, which are in Volume 3 of Samuel G. High School's book, Andrew Jackson and Early Tennessee History. In speaking about Jackson's 1845 funeral, Norman recorded, "Before the sermon, and while the crowd was gathering, a wicked parrot that was a household pet got excited and commenced swearing so loud and long as to disturb the people and had to be carried from the house." It's a great anecdote, and it's one I've told many times over the years, but the story became even more interesting for me because Norman was a graduate of Cumberland University, where I currently teach. He was one of a group of Cumberland University students who visited Jackson shortly before the former president died in June of 1845. According to one Norman obituary, "There are few, if any, people living today who saw General Andrew Jackson in the flesh. Since the death of Judge Nathan Green of Lebanon, Tennessee a few years ago, Reverend Norman is the only survivor of that little group of students of Cumberland University that in the spring of 1845 visited Old Hickory at his famous country home, the Hermitage, 15 miles from Nashville." Here Reverend Norman described their visit. "Cumberland University is at Lebanon, about 15 miles from the Hermitage. In the early spring of 1845, six of us Cumberland students decided we wished to meet General Jackson. One Saturday morning, we packed our lunches and got in a stagecoach, which went near the Hermitage on the way to Nashville. When we arrived, Andrew Jackson Donelson, nephew of the General, met us and conducted us to the big east room where the General was sitting before the fire. It was a wood fire and huge logs were burning. The fireplace was about 5 feet high. Mr. Donelson introduced us to the General as courteously as though we were distinguished guests, and without rising, the hero of New Orleans shook hands. At once, we saw that the famous man was very feeble. After this introduction, we all sat around the fire. The General puffed occasionally at a short-stemmed silver pipe, which he held in his left hand. In his right hand, he held a long hickory cane. A Bible lay on the floor beside him. The General was very religious at this time, and when we told him who we were, some of us studying for the ministry, he leaned forward with his chin on his stick and exclaimed, 'A noble calling, young gentleman.' He then advised us to make the most of our opportunities and become upright citizens. To tell the truth, we were rather disappointed because he did not tell us of battles and duels. Could this gentle religious old gentleman be the man whose "By the Eternal" had sounded in the halls of Congress on the field of battle and dueling ground? Yet we sat looking at the living reality of our boyish dreams, an old man feeble and lonely, who spoke of his wife as that sainted woman, and whose grave he daily visited. Up above the mantelpiece hung two long dueling pistols, mute witnesses of days gone by. And I think these pistols occupied most of our attention. We spent more than an hour talking with the General, and when we were ready to leave, he again shook hands and wished us happiness and health." Norman's obituary went on to report, "While still at school, word reached Cumberland University that General Jackson was dead. Only 6 weeks before, he had shaken his hand. Reverend Norman says he went to the funeral and that the General's parrot, excited by the multitude and the wailing of the slaves, let loose perfect gusts of cuss words. The slaves of the general were horrified and awed at the bird's lack of reverence. The last quotation from this obituary is interesting for more than just Paul swearing. Normans claimed that the enslaved people's wailing set off Paul's blue streak, and that they were horrified and awed by the parrot's lack of reverence presents a view of enslaved people as being more pious than their southern slave owners. That's an interesting perspective, but it isn't surprising. White views of African Americans were complicated during and after slavery. Mark Smith's book, How Race is Made, Slavery, Segregation, and the Census, offers the simple yet powerful argument that Southern whites viewed African Americans as dirty and loathsome at the same time that they allowed them in their homes as servants and nannies, or, in the case of some white masters and enslaved women, as they raped them. The same dichotomy holds true for African American morality and religion. Whites believed enslaved people practiced a heathen African religion, not religions, mind you, yet they also thought enslaved people often possessed a spirituality that gave them greater moral insight and wisdom than their white Christian masters. In the case of Jackson's funeral, the perception is that members of the Hermitage's enslaved community were appalled by Paul's language, which she presumably learned from Old Hickory or other whites on the plantation, because they were too moral to have used that language themselves. Of course, this interpretation ignores the agency of enslaved African Americans and the complexity of their religious beliefs and practices. It also overlooks the reality that the enslaved people at the funeral might have been mourning the uncertainty they faced. But those enslaved at the Hermitage needed only to look at his son to see how things could get worse. Andrew Jackson Jr. struggled with alcoholism, and unlike his father, he was a terrible money manager. The prospect of Jr. taking over may have been enough to produce the wailing that Normant and others heard that spring day in 1845. If that was the reason for the enslaved people's sorrow, they were right to worry. Over the next 11 years, Jr. not only sold off the Hermitage piece by piece, but he also sold many of them as well.
0: And a special thanks to Cumberland University history professor Mark Cheatham, telling us the story of Andrew Jackson's cursing parrot, but also about so much more. And my goodness, imagine meeting a president under those circumstances and to hear the reading of a memoir and to get back into the mind and time of the day. And we love bringing people back in history. What a life Jackson led, by the way. A general in the U.S. Army, he served in both houses of Congress, went by the name Old Hickory. You also heard the hero of New Orleans. And of course, in the end, there's King Mob, too. Those were his three big nicknames. And by the way, if you have stories about American history, you know, we love telling them, but send them to us. Send them to OurAmericanStories.com. 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We'd love your stories, and we'd love any help you can give us. Do a little, do a lot. But if you can, help do your part. It's the story of Andrew Jackson's cursing parrot here on Our American Stories.

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15: And we continue with our American stories. It's been multiple decades since a 9-year-old kid shared his Coca-Cola with Pittsburgh Steelers star Mean Joe Green in one of the most famous commercials in American history. Here's Greg Hengler with a story.
7: The man known as Mean Joe Green was one of the most feared defenders in NFL history. In 13 seasons as defensive tackle with the Pittsburgh Steelers, the 6'4", 275-pound Joe Green was a 10-time Pro Bowler and a 2-time Defensive Player of the Year. He became an NFL icon and a first ballot Hall of Famer. And then there's that name. Here's teammates Franco Harris and Andy Russell.
16: Is there a better name than Mean Joe Green? I mean, that name just flows. And I ask kids about that, and I say, Mean? And they say, Joe Green.
17: He asked me one time, he said, Andy, why do they call me Mean? And I said, because you're mean.
7: Here's Steelers chairman Dan Rooney.
18: We're playing in Philadelphia, and Philadelphia has the ball. And if they can make a first down, the game's over. They made it. They made the first down. And he went up, took the football, and threw it in the stands. And I said to my father, this guy's special. If he's that intense, that he's going to do something like that, we got a guy that we want.
16: Some people ask that question, well, is Joe really mean? Yeah, that was the perfect name for him. He hated to lose. That was part of his demeanor. He's here to win. He's here to beat that guy across from him. And he's not going to be nice about it.
7: But inside the man who was the centerpiece of the Steel Curtain defense that led the Pittsburgh Steelers to 4 Super Bowl championships in 6 years was something unseen by the public eye. Here's Joe Green giving us a peek.
19: When I was a senior in high school, my class voted me to be class president. And I declined. I think about that a lot. And it was basically because I was shy and didn't want to have to talk in front of the class or the student body.
7: But in 1979, Green's rugged public persona in life changed dramatically after being selected for a television commercial by Madison Avenue creative wizard Penny Hockey.
20: We were asked to do an exploratory, that is to take the Coca-Cola brand and see where else it could go in its communications. The guys were sitting there saying, okay, well, who could we get? Well, we could get Lynn Swan, Terry Bradshaw, Franco Harris, Mean Joe Green. And I said, wait, there's a guy called Mean Joe Green? Is he mean? And they said, yeah. And I said, well, that's perfect. We want

Say this with me, it ain't nothing but a thing. Amen. You know, somebody said, look at everything that happened to Paul. He was shipwrecked, left for dead, stoned, dropped out of a window in a basket. And that was actually a good service, because there was another service where a guy fell out of a window and died. And but when they interviewed Paul, you know what Paul said? Paul said, I count all the troubles that I've had in this life as but a light and momentary affliction, not even worthy to be compared to the glory that I've received from knowing him. Paul wasn't worried. Paul, it must hurt so bad. No, the glory feels so good. Amen. The Holy Spirit's like Novocaine. Amen. For anybody who's been to the dentist recently, I was at the dentist last week, and I went in. I'm praying in tongues, you know, sombro sarabasa darabasete, and the lady said, "You speak Spanish really well." And I said, "Thank you." Amen. Hallelujah. Praise God. And she said, do you have any questions? And I said, how bad is it going to hurt? And she said, well, let me just put this numbing stuff on. I said, yeah, get the good stuff. Amen. She said, I'll put the numbing stuff on. And I said, hey, that doesn't hurt. That doesn't hurt at all. Amen. If I'd have known you had numbing stuff, I would have been going to the dentist decades ago. Amen. Because the last time I went to the dentist, the guy said, my numbing stuff's not working, but let's go ahead. After he pulled 5 teeth, I said, I'm out of here. Amen. Praise the Lord. Say this with me. The Holy Spirit is a numbing agent against the attacks of the enemy. You know, it's not that you never go through anything as a believer. Well, you don't know what it's like. You've never experienced what I've experienced. You have no idea what I've experienced. Because I won't tell you. Amen. I'm talking to somebody else about it who's in a much higher pay grade. Somebody says, praise God, because he's got the good drugs. All you've got is sympathy. Amen. I don't want someone to hold my hand. I want someone to put some numbing gel on it before the drilling. Somebody say praise God. Amen. And so that's what the Holy Spirit does. He numbs you to the attacks of the enemy so that while you see them, you will not feel them and they will not take you down. Thank you, Lord. 3 steps to power. You'll tread on serpents. You'll tread on serpents and scorpions. You'll speak with new tongues. And then number 3, Mark 16. You'll lay hands on the sick and the sick will recover. Just lift your hands to the Lord. Just take a look at your hands. Look at your anointed hands. Your holy hands. When the Spirit of God comes and makes his residence on the inside of you, your hands become his hands, your feet become his feet. And so he said, when you lay your hands on the sick will recover, Mark 16. Well, why is that significant? Because Jesus isn't here. Jesus went back to heaven. And now I understand a verse that used to cause me to scratch my head for years. He said, it's better for you that I go. Because when I go, then the Holy Spirit will come. And when the Holy Spirit comes, it's not one Jesus in Bethlehem. It's not one Jesus in Jerusalem. But it's Jesus multiplied throughout the whole earth. It's Jesus, the ministry of Christ, multiply it throughout the whole earth. So if there's someone who needs help, you can use your hands and you can reach out and you can help them. If there's someone who needs comfort, you can reach your hands and you can say, the Lord is with you. He is with you strong.
If there's someone who needs healing, you can say, you can pray the prayer of faith. Father, in the name of Jesus, I thank you.

0: that you hear my prayer and that you will now heal my brother, you'll heal my sister in Jesus' precious name. Say, these hands are holy hands. Amen. Now turn with me to 2 Timothy chapter 3. Thank you, Lord. Paul's writing to Timothy, his son in the faith, and he says, you should know this, Timothy, that in the last days there will be very difficult times. For people will love only themselves and their money. They'll be boastful and proud. They'll scoff at God, disobedient to parents, and ungrateful. They will consider nothing sacred. They will be unloving and unforgiving. They'll slander others, and they'll have no self-control. They'll be cruel and hate what is good. They'll betray their friends and be reckless. They'll be puffed up with pride. They'll love pleasure rather than loving God. They'll act religious, but they will reject the power that can make them godly. Stay away from people like this. They will act religious, but they'll reject the power. Well, what's the power that he's talking about? He's talking about the power of the Holy Spirit. The power that Mark 16 says causes you to tread on serpents and scorpions. So if somebody says, oh, Christianity's going to be the worst years of your life, they've rejected, they have a form of godliness, but they've rejected the power. Yeah. You know, there's actually people who beat themselves with whips so that they can make themselves suffer because they think that brings them closer to the sufferings of God. But that happens in Hinduism and it happens in Catholicism, because religion is the same spirit no matter what hat it wears.
1: I want to just tell you two things really quick, that God loves you and he has an awesome plan for your life. Before I go, I got to ask you a really important question, a quick question. If you were to die, God forbid, do you know where you would go? Would you go straight to heaven? It's a great question, right? It's a question I ask all over the world. Let me just tell you really quick three things. Number one, we all sinned. We all have come short of God's glory. I sinned, you sinned, we all have made mistakes. That's why Jesus came. Number two, the wages of that mess up, the mistake, is death, the scripture says. But Jesus Christ is the ultimate gift. He who calls upon the name of the Lord shall be saved. You're a whosoever, right? It's for every one of us. So let me just pray a quick prayer for you. Father, I pray for my brother or sister watching this. I pray, Lord, with long life, you'll satisfy them. I pray that you touch their family, their friends, and their loved ones. If they've never received you as Lord and Savior, to know for sure that they're forgiven and they're on their way to heaven, I pray they would do so right now. Sir or ma'am, if you would like to receive this free gift, the ultimate gift from God, just pray this with me. Jesus, come into my life. Thank you for dying for me. Thank you for saving me. Thank you for shedding your blood for me. I thank you that my sins are now forgiven because of you. I'm on my way to heaven. Help me to live boldly for you and fulfill everything you've called me to do. In Jesus' name, amen. It's that simple. When we pray, God listens and he hears us. God bless you.
2: 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Compelling talk. 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
5: 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I'm your host, Rick Hughes. For the next 30 minutes, stick around. It won't be long. 30 minutes of motivation, some inspiration, some education. And we'll do it all without any type of manipulation, because we're not going to con you. We're not going to solicit money. We're not going to try to sell you something. We're just going to give you information. Hopefully that information will give you your choices, your options, help you understand how God's plan works in your life. Remember, you've got two ends, one to sit on and one to think with. And happiness in your life is going to depend on which one of those ends you use. So heads, you'll win, and tails, you're going to wind up losing. Okay? 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We've added about 40 stations recently, and so if you're hearing it for the first time, the Flatline, F-L-O-T, stands for Forward Line of Troops. It's a military analogy that we use on this radio show to describe a main line of resistance you can put in your soul built on the Word of God. 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That's how wonderful God's problem-solving devices are. So thank you for listening. Thank you for sticking with me. I'm Rick Hughes. You can find me at rickhughesministries.org. That's Rick Hughes, H-U-G-H-E-S, rickhughesministries.org. And we are now approaching 1,080 radio shows. That's 1,080 Sundays that we've been on the air producing the Flatline Radio Show. So today, I would like to talk to you about something that's going to be very interesting, I promise you. I'd like to show you how you can have happiness even in the most difficult circumstances of your life. So to begin with, let's take a look at the verse in the New Testament book of Hebrews. It talks about how you can have this kind of happiness I'm talking about. In Hebrews 12:2, the writer of Hebrews wrote this, "Looking unto Jesus, the author and finisher of our faith, who for the joy that was set before him," there's your word for happiness, "who for the joy that was set before him endured the cross, despising the shame, and has sat down at the right hand of the throne of God." Now this verse directs us not to set our focus on the circumstances in our life, but rather to focus or to consider what Jesus Christ endured. It stated that Jesus considered the cross to be a source of joy, not one of shame. The Greek word for that word joy is pronounced chara, C-H-A-R-A. You say, why are you telling me that? Because it was written in Greek, not English. Sometimes I run into people that say the King James Version of the Bible is the original version. No, the original versions, we've lost the original manuscripts. We have copies of the original manuscripts, but it was written in Greek, Hebrew, and Aramaic, the whole New Testament and the Old Testament. So this word kara is the original Greek word for our English word joy. And it comes from the root word kairo, C-H-A-I-R-O. And that means to be glad or to rejoice exceedingly. And so what this says is our Lord, who for the joy that was set before him, endured the cross, despising the shame. What we are to consider is this was an assigned task our Lord was well aware of. And to complete the task was to bring God great, great glory. Here is the principle I want you to learn from this. Please pay attention. Write it down. Here it is. The principle we learn from this verse is that the greatest happiness a Christian can experience is to execute and fulfill God's plan for his life. The greatest happiness you can ever experience is to execute and fulfill God's plan for your life. The fastest way for you to be unhappy is for you to focus on your circumstances. And in our nation today, there are a lot of unhappy people. Oh my gosh. A lot of miserable people. They might be angry or even hostile towards those who disagree with them over political issues. Maybe their unhappiness is due to their financial situation. I mean, with the current price of food and fuel, many people are frustrated and often blame the politicians for their circumstances. Here's another principle to remember. Don't ever forget this. Here it is. Unhappy people take their unhappiness with them wherever they go. The unhappy people in one state say they can be happy by moving to another state. And the unhappy child at school thinks he'll be happy going to a different school. To be honest, there are many things that can cause us to be unhappy. If we react to circumstances. I said if we react to circumstances. Anytime we're tempted to be depressed, anytime we're tempted to be angry, we can always choose to react or respond. Those two words are important. You can choose to react or respond. If we react, we kick in our emotions and put them in control. And once that happens, we begin the vicious spiral into self-pity. If we respond to some circumstances that were unfavorable, that we don't like, then we're free to use God's problem-solving devices and trust God with the details. That's why I'm urging you to learn the faith rest drill, which is problem-solving device number 3 in the flat line of your soul. And relax once you learn it, knowing that everything's in His hands. I want to show you a good example of the faith rest drill and how it works. This is an Old Testament example out of Exodus 14:13. Moses answered the people and said, "Do not be afraid. Stand firm, and you will see the deliverance the Lord will bring you today. The Egyptians you see today, you will never see again." Why did he say that? Well, in this particular circumstance, the Egyptian Pharaoh, who had released the children of Israel from bondage due to the disciplining of the Lord, had now changed his mind, and he was trying to kill them. And he was chasing them all the way to the Red Sea, where he had them backed up against the water. And it looked like they were going to be doomed. But due to God's promise and God's provision, the children of Israel were able to pass through the Red Sea after what Moses told them, "Stand still, don't be afraid, watch what God's about to do." They went through the Red Sea on Exodus 14:22, you can read about it, on dry ground. But when the Pharaoh's army pursued them, they all drowned and were destroyed. Here's another principle for you to remember. The same God who delivered Moses can deliver you, regardless of your circumstances. If you will respond by claiming promises and not reacting by getting emotional or panicking. Listen to this scripture, Psalm 34:4. "I sought the Lord and He answered me and delivered me from all my fears." Two things you see in that verse. You see prayer and you see deliverance. "I sought the Lord and He answered me." So the psalmist went to the Lord in prayer, and God answered him and delivered him from his fears. In Psalm 56:11, "In God I have put my trust. I will not be afraid what man can do to me." In this verse, we see faith. I put my trust. That's faith. And confidence. I will not be afraid of what man can do to me. See it? So in the book of Luke, it is recorded that while Jesus was teaching before a group of individuals, a certain woman in that group spoke loudly above Jesus, and she made an outstanding, but a weird statement. Here's what she said. She interrupted him, shouted above him, and said, "Blessed is the womb that bore you and the breast which nursed you." His response to her statement was this, Yea, rather. What does "yea, rather" mean? It means that's not true. That's not true. And then he said this. Our Lord said, "Blessed are those that hear the word of God and keep it." Hear the word of God and keep it. The key here is the word blessed. It's the Greek word makarios, which means happy or happiness. And it describes a state of inner joy and contentment independent of external circumstances. So she was saying, "I bet your mama is really proud of you. I bet your mama is really happy." And the Lord Jesus Christ said, "No, that's not it. Happiness not related, does not depend on who you're related to. It doesn't depend on who your children are. I mean, there are some of you right now that have wonderful children that are making you miserable. They're stealing your joy from you because they don't believe what you believe. They're not following how you raised them. And so you're not happy about it. And it's not the way it goes. Happiness doesn't depend on what your children do. Happiness depends on what God has provided. Makarios, or happiness, says this. It's a state of inner joy and contentment that's independent of external circumstances. I'm going to say it again. Yea, rather. That's not true, lady. And here he's not being rude, but he said happiness belongs to those who hear the word of God and keep it. And that's the word happiness. Makarios, contentment, inner joy, independent of external circumstances. Thus, you and I can see that the true joy or the true happiness does not depend on circumstances, but it depends on hearing and keeping the word of God. Two things. Hear and keep. Hear and keep. I'm saying it again. Hear and keep the word of God. Now, listen. If you're unhappy today, and some of you are, you're miserable, you're mad, you're angry, it's your own fault. If you're angry, if you're miserable, if you're unhappy, it's your own fault. Since you are either not hearing God's word taught or you're not applying what you did hear taught. Because anger and bitterness are both terrible mental attitude sins. Maybe no one's ever told you that, but you're sinning when you get angry and you're sinning when you get bitter. They're both mental attitude sins. And bitterness is that resentful cynicism that results in antagonism and sometimes hostility toward the person you're mad at. And here's a principle. You cannot be happy and bitter at the same time. They don't work. You cannot be happy and bitter at the same time. So what about this word bitterness, Hebrews 12:15 again? Looking carefully lest anyone fall short of the grace of God, and lest any root of bitterness spring up and cause trouble, and by this many are defiled. Uh-oh, that word defiled is going to give us a problem. The word defiled is the Greek word miaino, M-I-A-I-N-O, miaino, which means to pollute or to contaminate. I've heard it described as the contents of what's in the bedpan at night. When the Jews didn't have indoor plumbing, they didn't have a commode and a toilet and a bathroom. So they had a bedpan at night, and they'd go to the front door and throw it in the street and holler, miaino, which means don't step in it. Look out. This type of sewage undoubtedly stinks, so obviously you would not want to step in it. Here's a warning from God through Paul's letter to Titus. Listen to this word miaino again. Listen. Titus 1:15, to the pure all things are pure, but to those who are defiled, miaino, and unbelieving, nothing is pure, even their mind and their conscience is miaino, is defiled. That's pretty bad when your thinking stinks that much. This should help you understand why folks want to avoid bitter people. Folks want to avoid angry people. If you're bitter and angry, you may find that you don't have very many friends unless you get friends that are angry about the same thing, and then they'll side up with you to get some confidence from you. But when the conscience is defiled or even polluted, then the thoughts of that individual stink. And you know, life is way too short to be around people that stink and people that have no happiness whatsoever in their life. In Psalm 94:19, the Bible says, when anxious thoughts multiply within me, your comfort delights my soul. Your comfort delights my soul. We all know that Satan, through the cosmic system, offers a false happiness, a pseudo-happiness. It's not real, but it's related to people and to circumstances. In one of my small booklets on happiness, and I will tell you we're writing a bigger book on happiness and hope to have it out by the end of the summer, but one of our small books on happiness says this. I quoted a statement supposedly made by none other than old Elvis Presley himself, and it appears that he said to this guy that was interviewing him, he asked Elvis, when you get rich and famous, are you happy? You're famous, you got all the money, are you happy? And Elvis said, no, I'm lonely. I'm lonely. If you are lonely today, if you are bitter today because of some circumstances beyond your control, then you must understand that your source of happiness and your source of contentment is only going to come from your spiritual life, if in fact you have one. It's tragic if you're sitting around waiting on somebody or something to make you happy. In Elvis's case, I think he bought cars and gave them away. He did a lot of things. He's a very kind person. But he wanted to make other people happy, but he was unhappy himself. You know, the mature believer can have tranquility of soul as well as contentment of soul. The mature believer, the spiritually mature believer. Listen to what the Apostle Paul wrote to the Philippians. He wrote these words in Philippians 4:11-13, where we're talking about contentment, and he said, not that I speak in regards to need, for I've learned that whatever state I'm in, whatever need I have, to be content. I know how to be abased. That means not have much. And I know how to abound. That means to have a lot. Everywhere and in all things I've learned both to be full and to be hungry, both to abound and to suffer need. And then the amazing statement that so many people like to claim, a great verse that many Christians acclaim, and I can do all things through Christ who strengthens me. I see that tattooed on a lot of professional athletes' back or arms or painted on their face. I can do all things through Christ who strengthens me. And that's simply the truth. If you're hearing and keeping the Word of God, you're going to be content, and you don't need those things to make you happy. Happiness is related to hearing and keeping the Word of God. not people and not circumstances. Remember, that's what Jesus told the woman. Happiness belongs to those people who hear my Father's word and who keep it. All right? That's the attitude of a mature believer. And it should also be our attitude as well. Notice he said, I learned to be content. The word learn, I learned. It didn't happen automatically. He had to learn how to be content. This statement reminds us that contentment is a learned attitude. And we get it from studying and applying God's word to our circumstances. Now, this is the real key here. If you're not taking in the word of God, you can't apply what you don't take in. So if you don't take it in, you don't have any answers. You don't have any solutions. And you're having to depend on someone else to make you happy. You're having to depend on people or circumstances to make you happy. But if you're taking in the word of God under a great pastor, some pastor that knows the Bible and can teach it to you correctly, not some weirdo running up and down, jumping up and down like a peacock, but somebody that can stand up on that behind that pulpit and teach you the word of God, then you can learn how to be happy. You can learn how to be content. And that is to use the faith rest drill, problem-solving device number 3, stay filled with the Holy Spirit, and to use happiness as a problem-solving device. To apply God's word to every circumstance in your life. So Paul went on to say, what did he say? I can do all things. It doesn't make any difference what it is. I can do all things. And how can he do that? Through Christ who strengthens me. Through Christ who strengthens me. What does that mean? It simply implies this, that having a personal relationship with the Lord Jesus Christ is the source of your strength when you endure adversity. Having a personal relationship with the Lord Jesus Christ is the source of your strength when you endure adversity in your life. A Christian has a personal relationship with Christ. He has believed in the Lord Jesus Christ. He's received him as his Savior. He's put his faith and trust in him. And he is a child of God as a result of that. So that is the personal relationship. It's not a religion. Christianity is not religion. It is a relationship. It's Christ living in you. Listen to the Bible, Galatians 2:20. I have been crucified with Christ, but it's no longer I who live, but now Christ lives in me. You hear that? Christ lives in me. And the life which I now live in the flesh, I live by the faith of the Son of God who loved me and gave himself for me. The key there is Christ lives in me. I want you to think about that for a minute because I want to show you something. Something very interesting. The fantastic truth for church-age believers like you and I is that all three members of the Godhead indwell us. All three members of the Godhead indwell us. That's right. Listen to Ephesians 4:6. One God and Father of all, who is above all and through all and in you all. There it is. God the Father is in you all. Did you know that? God is in you? Yes. And what about John 14:23? Jesus answered and said unto him, if anyone loves me, he will keep my word, and my Father will love him, and we will come to him and make our home with him. So here's the Lord Jesus Christ telling you that he and God the Father will come to live inside of you. Some people call this Jesus living in your heart. And that's kind of a weird way to say it, but because your heart is not, we're not talking about what pumps blood, we're talking about the mentality of your soul. Your soul has what? Your soul has mentality. Your soul has volition. Your soul has a consciousness and a self-consciousness. And if you're a Christian, you have a human spirit. You've been born again. You're no longer dead spiritually. And so God the Father and God the Son live in your human spirit. And his word, as you learn it and apply it in the mentality of your soul, gives you the source of happiness and strength and courage you need. Listen to Ephesians 1:13. In him, Jesus Christ, you also trusted, after you heard the word of truth, the gospel of your salvation, in whom also, having believed, you were sealed with the Holy Spirit of promise. So now we have the Holy Spirit sealing you. So if you're a Christian, here's the answer. The Holy Spirit seals you until the day of redemption. No one's going to take you out of the hand of God. And not only that, but God the Father and God the Son live in you. All three members of the Godhead indwell you. God the Father, God the Son, and God the Holy Spirit all indwell you. So we have three known enemies, don't we? We've been told in the Bible the world, the flesh, and the devil are our enemies. The world, the flesh, and the devil. So many people say the devil made me do something. The devil's after me. Most of the time, that's not true. Most of the time, they can't get past their own flesh, or they can't get past the lure of the world. And they act as if Satan is... Listen, Satan is not omnipresent like God the Father. God the Father can be in America and in South America at the same time. Satan cannot be but one place at one time. He's a created being. And I'm sure he's not wasting time chasing your fanny around, I promise you. What's going on is you can't pass the test because of your flesh. Your flesh, your sinful nature. It's a very strong lure in your life, and it keeps pulling you back into the same old habits and the same old patterns and the same old sin because you haven't learned how to confess your sin and deal with it, as 1 John 1:9 tells you to do, and to be filled with the Holy Spirit. Problem-solving device number one is rebound. R-E-B-O-U-N-D, rebound. That means when you bounce out, you bounce back. Bounce out, bounce back. If you get out of fellowship with God, even though you may have a relationship with God, you can get back in fellowship when you name your sin or confess your sin, as 1 John 1:9 tells you. No Christian can go through the spiritual life without learning that, because we're all going to sin and fail. And so we have that our enemy, the flesh and the world, the lure of the world. The world's out there spinning around. We call it the zeitgeist, the spirit of the times. And this is what Satan uses. He's the god of this world. And then we have another enemy called the devil, a.k.a. Satan himself. So I would say that we are more than able to overcome all three of these adversities. I believe that. Why could I say that? Well, because Jesus overcame the world. Start with John 16:33. I told you these things so that in me you may have peace. In this world you will have trouble. But take heart, I have overcome the world. That's the words of Jesus Christ himself. If he lives in you, then you can overcome the world, the lure of the world. The world is always calling you. It's always telling you how to get rich quick. It's always telling you how to be happy by taking a vacation, by winning the lottery, by doing this or doing that. It's a mirage. It's a lie. It's not going to make you happy. Because unhappy people are going to take their unhappiness with them wherever they go. So Jesus said, I've overcome the world. I'm not captured by the thoughts of the world. And then we know this, that Jesus overcame the world. What about the Father? Well, we know that he defeated Satan. We're taught in the Bible that Satan was cast out of heaven and cast to the earth, and Satan is headed for the lake of fire. So if Jesus overcame the world and the Father overcame Satan, then who's going to overcome the flesh? Well, it's the Holy Spirit. The Bible says if you'll walk in the Spirit, you won't fulfill the lusts of the flesh. The flesh wars against the Spirit, and the Spirit wars against the flesh, and these two are contrary one to the other, the book of Galatians. So now there's all three members of the Trinity living in you, and they've already defeated the world, the flesh, and the devil. That's your victory in Christ Jesus. That's what it means to be an overcomer. And so it's all available for you. You can be happy. You can have that kind of happiness I'm talking about. But not as long as you keep focusing on your circumstances. Not as long as you keep looking at your situation and thinking, oh, I can't be happy. I've got too many bills. I've got too many problems. My wife cheated on me. My husband cheated on me. My kids don't do what I want them to do. And you're looking at all the circumstances. And you're saying, these things are all making me unhappy. What's making you unhappy is you're not learning the Word of God and applying the Word of God into your situation. If you would do that, that doesn't mean that these other things are going to go away with. But it means you'll be able to handle them. You'll be able to deal with it. And you will be able to glorify God to the maximum through the situation you're going through in your life. I can talk about unhappiness. It can be your health. It can be your finances. It can be your social status. It can be one of many things. It can be, I could give some ridiculous illustrations, but It doesn't take much to make some people unhappy. You don't have to live that way. You don't have to let the world, the flesh, and the devil control your imagination, your thoughts, and your dreams. You'll stay filled with the Holy Spirit by using Rebound. If you'll take in the Word of God on a consistent basis as you study under a good qualified pastor teacher, then you can grow and become a spiritually mature individual and bring God great, great glory. That's what He's looking for, those people that can glorify Him. So, did you learn how to be happy? I hope so. Happiness belongs to those people who hear my Father's Word and who keep it. That's the Lord Jesus Christ Himself. And it's free. It doesn't cost anything. You don't have to buy it. You don't have to take a trip. You just have to learn how to be content, how to handle circumstances in your life, and how to let the Lord be in charge. Stand still, Moses said. Wait. Watch what God's about to do. Okay? All right. Thank you for listening today. I hope you'll come back next week. Same time, same channel, same place. Until then, this is your host, Rick Hughes, saying thank you for listening to The Flatline.
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3: Looking through the wording, I'm Roger Stern, Fox News. President Trump says he's reviewing a new Iranian proposal to end the war, but he's not getting his hopes up. This is the ongoing U.S. blockade of Iranian ports continues.
4: Iran is signaling it's preparing for renewed conflict with the U.S., even as President Trump is reviewing a new proposal from Tehran to end the war. Trump, though, says the offer is unlikely to be accepted. He's repeatedly stressed a deal must guarantee Iran must never get a nuclear weapon and that the Strait of Hormuz is fully reopened. Until then, he says the U.S. blockade on Iran will stay in place. Meantime, Iran's parliament is poised to pass new restrictions on which ships can pass through the vital waterway. In Washington, the Trump administration is pushing back on the 60-day war powers deadline, arguing fighting ended with last month's ceasefire. Critics say the clock did not stop and still hit the mark Friday.
3: Fox's Chanley Painter. Thousands are without jobs or flights. That after Spirit Airlines ended operations after bailout talks to the White House failed.
5: Transportation Secretary Sean Duffy is blaming all of this on the Biden administration, who blocked a proposed JetBlue and Spirit merger back in 2024.
6: This merger should have been allowed. And this today would indicate this is not better for travelers. This is not better for pricing. This is not better for competition. Actually, it's worse.
5: This all comes after years of financial issues for Spirit. It filed for bankruptcy multiple times. President Trump was trying to figure out a bailout, but the deal failed. And now with the war in Iran, Spirit says the sudden rise in fuel prices left them with no other choice than to shut down.
3: Fox's Madison Scarpino. In the aftermath, other airlines are rolling out rescue fares and discounted tickets to help affected travelers. 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
11: God loves you and has an awesome plan for your life. 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
14: Coastal system passing well offshore could mean a little bit of light rain out there in spots this morning, otherwise heading into drier conditions during the afternoon. Temperatures like yesterday in the mid to upper 50s before dropping into the 30s with partial clearing later on tonight. Good deal of sunshine Monday. Highs will be back into the 60s and likely going above 70 with some sunshine on Tuesday. From Stormwatch 9 Weather Center, I'm meteorologist Kevin Skorupa.
15: 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Welcome aboard. You're at home with Gary Sullivan. 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Appreciate it. You're at home with Gary Sullivan, and we're taking your calls right now about your home projects. Feel free to grab a line. It's 800-823-8255. I'm sure it's going to be a relatively busy day. Hey, my friend Amy Tobin will be joining me in the second hour, and we're going to talk a little bit out of my area of expertise. That's why I'm having Amy in. She is very, very, very knowledgeable. She is a decorator. She is a author. She is a podcaster. She is a business leader. She's a TV personality, and she's a friend, and she'll be joining us in hour number two, so it'll be about decorating, making your entryway to your home, well, a little nicer than it is right now, all right? A little nicer than it is right now, and I always, and I will tell her that too, I always talk about the new entryway being through the garage. I'm sure she'll love that idea. she'll correct me. But anyway, Amy will be joining us in hour number two. In the meantime, why don't you grab a line? Our number is 800-823-8255. Love to have you. And we can chat about all kinds of things. Oh, a couple transitional things. your ceiling fans. I don't know if you run them in the wintertime. And it's a good idea to run them in the wintertime. You just don't want them blowing down on you. But as we go into summertime, you want that fan to be blowing down on you. So there is a way, a little switch on your fan, where you can change the direction. Sometimes you have a dimmer, a little round control for that fan on the wall, and it can also change the direction of your fan. Do you go counterclockwise or clockwise? So you want to, in the wintertime, you want to pull air up from the floor into the ceiling, down the sides of the wall. In the summertime, you want it to blow straight down, like a wind chill factor. If it's warm in your house, you want to add a wind chill factor. All that said, is this time of year, going into the summertime, you want that fan to go counterclockwise. So that's something you could change. And another thing is, if you still have the humidifier on your furnace, where you're putting moisture into your home, you might want to turn that off. We're getting to the point where it's probably going to start getting humid. We don't need to add moisture to the air inside our homes. I'm being general. You decide when, but don't forget to turn it off. Let's put it that way. All right. Again, it's 800-823-8255. A busy day ahead of us, and Fred, you lead us off.
16: Hello, Gary. Good morning.
15: Morning.
16: Hey, I got a moisture problem on a wooden floor, and I had it a couple years ago, and you told me to use something like a wet-and-forget product, and I've got moss, mold, mildew, and algae for outdoors, but I don't remember the process, if that's what I used or not.
15: No, if it was an outdoor. So let me just ask you a question. You said hardwood floors. Tell me exactly what the problem is. Do you have mildew or mold inside your home?
16: Yes, it's right up underneath my steps. You know, since
15: okay.
16: We've had these gully washers and all this moisture. And I know where it came from, but I thought I dried everything up. But, of course, we've got a rug there, and thanks to you, you could be a lifesaver for most husbands from their wives.
15: Well, I'll tell you what, I discovered I had kind of the same little problem, so I know exactly. Wet and Forget does have a product. It's called it's the Wet and Forget disinfectant and mold, and I think the word is eliminator. I may be wrong, but it's an indoor product, disinfectant and mold remover or mold whatever, and literally you just spray it on. Stain may still be there, and you may have to come back and scrub the stain off. I had the weirdest thing. We had a big dresser mirror with a wood frame. This thing's probably 40 years old, 50 years old maybe, stored in the basement. It hadn't been on the dresser in many, many years. And I was down in the basement, and I don't know, caught the corner of my eye that the top of this frame, which is probably 6 feet high, it was all moldy. I thought it was dust, and when I rubbed it, it wasn't dust. And I sprayed some of it on there, and, you know, you kind of do wet and forget it. So you simply spray it on. It kills the mold, which is good. And then if you want to come back and scrub any, you know, debris away, it has, in other words, just read the directions, but very easy to use.
16: Yes, so I could leave it on for a little while, then come back and scrub it off.
15: Yeah, and I forget how long it is. I gotta read that too. But it's like 10 days or so.
16: Okay. Thank you very much, Gary. I appreciate you.
15: All right, Fred. Have a good weekend. All right, and again, it's 800-823-8255. Chris, welcome.
17: Good morning, Gary.
15: Morning.
17: I spoke to you for about 20 minutes on Easter Sunday. Regards to a ceiling on my new driveway.
15: Okay.
17: And the ceiling had turned to a color of brown.
15: Yes.
17: In many areas. I've contacted as many people as I could. And the only thing that, the good news is, the days that are hot and sunny are removing it.
15: Ah. That's interesting.
17: And it might be as one of the experts told me, that it would probably take an entire year for all of it to go away.
15: I would agree with
17: that. I did acknowledge to him that the contractor was, first of all, he did a great job of telling me that he was going to take care of all of it, but he's not going to have to. He was talking about stripping the whole thing, and that would have been a nightmare.
15: Yes, it would have.
17: It's just a question of moisture in the concrete.
15: And the fact
17: that I had given him the 5 days where there was no rain, I think it might have had something to do with the temperature again, because it was anywhere from 40 to 55 degrees in the day. So it was just a question of me being patient at this point, and I'm just glad that everything is going to be okay.
15: Boy, that's the best news yet, isn't it?
17: Yes, it is, sir.
15: So you think it was like the condensation that was causing that discoloration?
17: Yes, I do.
15: Yeah. So was those cold days, was that following or right before that, were there some real warm days?
17: Oh, yeah. We're talking about March, so a real warm day would be 60.
15: Right.
17: Anyhow, I'm just thrilled that the whole thing is going to be cleared by anybody have to spend any money to fix it.
15: Well, I'll tell you what, you're exactly right. I remember the conversation, and those are tough ones to have, because there can be multiple things going on, and you really don't know exactly, all the particulars of application, if I remember correctly. But I think one of the advices was give the person a chance to fix the problem or see where it goes. And I'm
17: correct.
15: Delighted that it turns out where, Mr. Sun's going to help us out. Sometimes that sun hurts us, sometimes it helps us, because stripping that off, you're right, that would have been a big project.
17: Yeah.
15: Very
17: Thanks
15: good.
17: For your
15: Thank
17: help,
15: you.
17: Gary. I appreciate it.
15: You're quite welcome, Chris. Thanks for the follow-up. I certainly do appreciate that. All right, if you'd like to join us talking a little home improvement and projects, and boy, oh boy, I'll tell you what, that was, I remember that call, and it was a kind of a scratch your head, just putting a sealer on there, and all of a sudden it's totally discolored. Yikes. And removing some of those surface ones for like stamped concrete and stuff, big, big project. So if you'd like to join us, do so. It's 800-823-8255. Scott Berline's going to join us next. We're going to talk a little landscaping and then take your calls. You're at home with Gary Sullivan.
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0: All right, back at it we go, 21 minutes after the top of the hour, and another weekend getting a whole bunch of stuff done around the home. And of course, when I say home, I'm thinking the inside of the home, the outside of the home, and the landscaping around the home. That's the whole picture of your home. And Scott Berline is with us, and

0: in all seriousness, it was like Wednesday. I'm like looking, I'm going like, the trees in the backyard, I swear, pushed out twice as much foliage.
1: Yeah.
0: And the bushes, and I'm going like, well, that tree, that limb should be removed. This thing, holy cow.
1: It's like you
0: I
1: go
0: didn't
1: from,
0: feed it.
1: It's like you go from desert to jungle in a heartbeat.
0: It's unbelievable. You
1: know, it is.
0: It's unbelievable.
1: And it's kind of fun, too.
0: Yeah, it is. Yeah. I mean, it's kind of beautiful if you've... I think you guys have just such an art of making a landscape look good. And, you know, I enjoy doing that kind of stuff. I dabble around. Mm-hmm. So I've got some greenish yellow bushes. I got some red bushes. I got some maroon bushes. I got some green bushes. And having that texture and having that color really makes a big difference in landscaping.
1: Oh, it really does. And, you know, people are obviously and rightly thinking about flowers much of the time.
0: Right.
1: But it's foliage that you're looking at more and longer. And
0: sure.
1: You sort of on a subconscious level compared to flowers, I guess. But, yeah, you know, when you design a garden or when you pick plants out from the garden center and bring them home, you should definitely be looking at the foliage and thinking, you know, this is what I'm going to see for 6-7 months.
0: Right.
1: The flower maybe for a week, and choose accordingly.
0: Yeah, and I will say, just from being in the business, not the nursery business, but the hardware business for years and years and years, you know, the worst time to plan that is when everybody wants to do it, which is right now.
1: Exactly. Yeah, and that's the problem we've talked about for a long time is everybody's yards, they look great around Mother's Day because everybody buys all their plants around Mother's Day.
0: Right,
1: and you know,
0: right.
1: You got to spread it out. You know,
0: right.
1: Go back to the garden centers throughout the whole season and find something that's in bloom that you like, bring it home. And then, you know, as the years go by, you have something to look at all season
0: sure.
1: long.
0: Well, you know, Scott, Scott does a gardening landscaping show before mine in 50 different stations and cities around the United States, and it works at the Cincinnati Zoo and now Botanical Gardens. And to be real honest with you, I'll give you a plug on this because a lot of the ideas that I got in color is from the Zoo and Botanical Gardens in Cincinnati, because you have so many different species and they're all labeled. I just take pictures with my phone.
1: Exactly. It's there for everybody to see what they look like in actual growing conditions, where they're sited. Is it in a shady place, you know, dry mm-hmm. place, sunny? And really kind of have a vision of what it's going, how it's going to work in your own yard.
0: Right.
1: And it's,
0: right.
1: you know, the zoo is very good about presenting a lot of different plants and labeling them, but most botanical gardens are really good at it too. So,
0: sure.
1: you know, get to those nearby botanical gardens whenever you can. It really can inspire you and educate you to do better with your home garden.
0: Right. And everybody's taste is a little different. I know I've got this smoke bush in my landscaping. And a couple people are not big smoke bush people, but I love that smoke bush.
1: Yeah,
0: I love it.
1: That's one that divides people a little bit. It is a very different looking plant, especially if you prune it back. It'll send a new shoot up way up high. So
0: right.
1: it kind of spreads out and almost looks like a Dr. Seuss type of plant. But the colors on them and the flower is so cool.
0: Yeah, I agree.
1: Yeah, that... they should always have a place in gardens throughout a neighborhood.
0: Yeah, I planted this thing probably 25 years ago. It's right outside the office window. It's a beautiful, beautiful plant. And I do trim it down. I keep it probably about 6 feet tall.
1: Okay,
0: and
1: yeah.
0: Maybe 4 feet, 5 feet wide.
1: Yeah, and there's nothing like... It's aptly named. That's a smoke bush is kind of describing the flower. It's a puff of flower.
0: Right.
1: You know, maybe a foot... around, and it's really impressive when it's blooming.
0: Yeah. All right, well, we're gonna have a good growing season, so I'm sure you'll be busy
1: hoping
0: and come yeah. July it won't be as beautiful as it is right now, so get
1: right.
0: out there and enjoy it
1: while it's there, for sure.
0: Thank you, sir.

0: Appreciate it.
1: See you next week.
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6: Coastal system passing well offshore could mean a little bit of light rain out there in spots this morning, otherwise heading into drier conditions during the afternoon. Temperatures like yesterday in the mid to upper 50s before dropping into the 30s with partial clearing later on tonight. Good deal of sunshine Monday. Highs will be back into the 60s and likely going above 70 with some sunshine on Tuesday. From Stormwatch 9 Weather Center, I'm meteorologist Kevin Skorupa.

0: Well, we're talking about your home projects. Feel free to join us. Our phone number is 800-823-8255. And certainly there is a lot of things going on around our home and things that need your attention. And boy, I've talked a lot about those types of things over the last few weeks. It's just a busy time of year. But I got a question for you today. And I was reading an article just a little bit on home projects and what people are working on. And here's a question for you. And that is, so how do you feel about wallpaper? Now think about that. Do you just feel like that's antiquated? No, not for me. I'm not screwing around with that. I hate wallpaper. I love wallpaper. I love the texture. I love the color. How do you feel about wallpaper? Is that something you would consider putting in your house? Is that something you have put in your house? Is that something you've tried to get out of your house? Because like paint that I've talked about for years, is how the quality of paint has so dramatically improved over the last 15, 20 years, so is the application and the removal of wallpaper. And if you like wallpaper, what do you like about it? Do you like the bold, big, flowery wallpaper? Do you like the subtleness of wallpaper and maybe the formality of wallpaper or the texture of wallpaper, or I don't have to paint for a long time because I have wallpaper? I'd really like some feedback on it, because wallpaper, man, 40, 50 years, I mean, it was huge, right? And then it kind of went into a little slump. Then it kind of came back a little bit, and now I think it's kind of in a slump again. But how do you feel about that? I'd really like your input on that, because I could tell you what this article says, but, you know, I'd like to have your feedback on it. And also, I guess we could take that a next step further, because this show is about communicating. It is about sharing ideas. And I'm sure a lot of people are just turned off with wallpaper because they, at one time in their life, had to remove wallpaper. And man, oh man, I'm telling you, back in the day, that was a big, big, big issue. In a lot of cases, it wasn't properly hung, applied, and it was literally a nightmare to get it off. So eventually, you'll tire of it, or you'll get a house and you'll go like, oh, I am so not into wallpaper, or that is the ugliest wallpaper. It's not like paint colors. And then you tackle this project, a.k.a. I did this once. It's probably one of the most frustrating home improvement projects I ever had. And I was going to take a day off work. Don't ever count on that. And strip off all the wallpaper in the kitchen. And I think about 3 weeks later, maybe four, I was finished. So it was not a day's worth of work. Because...
1: poor Gary.
0: I'm telling you. I still remember this like it was yesterday. They put paper, I mean real paper, not a vinyl wallpaper, but paper wallpaper, and they glued it to drywall without any primer, without any paint. So just imagine what a disaster that was. And it was. It was a disaster. I think if I had to do it over again, I'd just tear all the drywall off. It probably wouldn't have taken any longer than it did to strip that off, patch that drywall, and paint it. We did paint it at that point. So that's my question for the day, and I would like your input. How do you feel about wallpaper? No way. I don't like it. Yeah, I do like it. I think I'm looking at some of that. And what is maybe one of your nastier projects that had to go in with wallpaper? By the way, if you are going to go in that direction, the secret is, I think, the primer. And I've talked about Zinsser primers on many occasions. They have a lot of specialty primers. They have mold-resistant primers, oil, stain-blocking primers, good for like cedar to block the tannins. And they have one called Shields, which is designed to be used under wallpaper. It allows you to position that wallpaper a little bit better. You don't have to use the sizing. You can just use if the primer has the paste on it or you want to add paste. But the Shields really will allow you to strip that wallpaper a lot easier when it comes time. So if you're pro wallpaper and you're thinking about that, just remember the Zinsser Shields product is a great primer for underneath wallpaper. Now, it was just a few, probably 2 months ago, I was getting in there and badgering borders, wallpaper borders. Now, I'm not for wallpaper borders. That ship has sailed for me. It used to be pretty trendy, and there's probably a lot of houses and a lot of people listening right now probably have a room or two, maybe with still a wallpaper border at the top of the drywall going to the ceiling. Kind of like cheap crown molding, if you will. And you can hopefully remove that fairly easy because it's usually applied to at least the paint. And maybe there isn't a good primer under there, but it should come off pretty easy. And if you are moving it out of the range of wallpapers, there's some really good removers out there. There's some old style ones. You can always use fabric softener on that also, and that'll help remove it. But at least when you're removing a wallpaper border, I mean, think about it. It's, what do you think it is? 8, 10 inches, 6 inches, somewhere in there. And it's a strip, so it should be relatively easy to remove. And that particular look, I think, is dated. So getting rid of that, that might be good. But how do you feel about the whole wall wallpaper? Do you like some of the patterns out there? I kind of do. All right, let's see what Aaron has to say. Aaron, welcome.
1: Hi, Gary. How are you this Hello. Morning?
0: Doing fine, thank you.
1: I am at this moment up on a little scaffold ladder scraping a border off my great room that has been up for 36 years. It is coming off in nickel-sized pieces.
0: I hate it.
1: I'm using half vinegar water solution to sort of soften the paste up. Mm-hmm. And it is dated, but I think it could stay on another 36 years. It is so tight. I did properly size it before I put it up.
0: Okay.
1: All those years ago. So the drywall is pristine underneath, mm-hmm. but just trying to get it off is
0: Been there, done that. even went to a heat gun in some different projects that I got into, more for wallpaper than just a border. But is this a paper or is this a vinyl border?
1: No, it's not vinyl at all.
0: Okay.
1: Yeah, all right. It's paper. Mm-hmm. So, number one, the top paper comes off and the glue's still on, and then you have to go over with your, vinegar water to melt the glue that remains on once the paper peels off the top.
0: Yeah, or that'll bleed through the fresh coat of paint.
1: Yeah,
0: so you got to get that off. So
1: yes,
0: for sure.
1: But I can't speak enough for proper sizing because the drywall is wonderful underneath.
0: Yeah,
1: I'm not pulling any paper off the drywall. So if anybody does put wallpaper on, please size the walls.
0: Yeah, and that Shields product allows you to skip that project part of the project. Seriously, it's kind of a newer, unique type. It helps you with the positioning of the paper. It certainly helps with the removal of the paper. It's a Zinsser product. It's called Shields. It's been out for a while, but it's kind of a new generational primer. I'd certainly encourage that or use the sizing, either way. There is also, I don't know if you're familiar with a product called Diff.
1: Yes.
0: Okay.
1: Yes, I have heard of that.
0: It's an enzyme that also breaks down adhesive fairly well. I've used that. I've also used fabric softener. Somebody had told me that years and years ago.
1: I was also told that too, but I don't use it.
0: Yeah. It just it makes water wetter. Is what fabric softener does. I've never figured that out, but that's what they say it does, and it worked okay. But I had one of those also, seriously, and I know the aggravation, the one that I was going to take a day off, and it took me like a month. And we ended up getting it off mainly with a heat gun.
1: Yeah. Well, this is my rainy week activity.
0: There you
1: it's
0: go.
1: It's been cold and rainy here, so I thought, I'm just going to do this.
0: Well,
1: okay, nice
0: good luck to
1: you.
0: All right. Very good, Aaron. Thanks. Take care. All right, we'll take a break, and we got Chris and John. If you'd like to chime in, love to have you. It's 800-823-8255. You're at home with Gary Sullivan.
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0: All right, back at it we go, 12 minutes before the top of the hour, talking a little home improvement, and we're talking about wallpaper, too. If you got input on that, I'd love to hear from you. Let's go to Chris. Chris, welcome.
7: Hey, Gary. How you doing?
0: Doing fine. Thank you.
7: Good. So I have a downstairs bathroom, full bath, and like a couple months ago, I would flush the toilet, and it would like kind of come up through the shower. So I had a plumber out here. We determined there was a grease block. I had to jet it out. I had to jet it out. Everything was good for a couple months, and now we're back to the same thing. And the same plumber came out, put the camera down there, and all that grease block is back. He's telling me I should take up the whole floor.
0: Well, I was going to say, So where is this grease coming from, a grease block? I mean, is this all coming down from the kitchens or and coming down into the main line?
7: This bathroom's in the basement in the middle of the house, and the kitchen's on the completely other side. So they're saying grease block, but, I mean, I think it's just organic material. But
0: yeah,
7: I he jetted it out. I thought we'd be good for a while, and 2 months later, we're in the same boat.
0: Yeah, well, yeah, I can't answer that question. I would agree with you.
7: Is there anything I could try before I dig the floor?
0: Well, no, I would... No, I would say
7: if
0: it's blocked, it's blocked.
7: There's a lot of twists and turns, so that's what's causing the blockage.
0: What type of what kind of pipe do you have down there? Do you know?
7: It's like the 4-inch clay, you know, like the old. The house is built in the 50s.
0: It's the old stuff.
7: It's original. Yeah, but
0: how far out
7: is
0: that blockage?
7: When you put the camera down there, I'm sorry, what?
0: How far out is the blockage?
7: Not very far, like 6 feet from. I had the downstairs tow it off. I've been trying to work it all week, but it's right there. And I put a snake through there, and I snake it through, and then I take the snake out, and like it kind of closes up again.
0: Did they run the camera down after they snaked it out?
7: Yeah, it was crystal clear. There wasn't one crack. Everything looked great. And that was 2 months ago, and then now we're back to where we're at now.
0: Yeah. Well, I think your conversation to them is accurate. In other words, maybe there's something wrong with that pipe. Is that pipe cracked? Is the joints off? Is there other things that organically getting in there? Is the pipes, you know, really connected? Or, you know, I don't know. I don't know. I know one thing. I would run that snake down there, and now I'd clean it out, and then I'd run that snake, and I'd really examine that pipe. You can actually have those pipes lined. In fact, one of our guests later today is a company called Precision Pipe, and that's what they'll do. They'll scope it, and there's some people that scope it and don't even fix it. They'll tell you exactly what your problem is.
7: Yeah.
0: And friends at Roto-Rooter, they clean it out too. I mean, there's a lot in there. For me to tell you exactly what it is, I kind of lean with you. You know, why? The big question is, why is it clogging up again? I don't have that answer, but I would say it should be able to be identified. Maybe it is. Maybe there's four elbows in a 4-foot area and it's just not draining properly. I don't know. In that case, you probably would have to dig the floor up. But I think
7: it's
0: with
7: just so
0: the
7: strange,
0: ability,
7: we've been here for like eight. We have been here for 8 years, and we never had a problem. And then now it's two problems in 2 months.
0: Yeah. So, but what I guess I'm saying is, once it's clean and then rescoped, you ought to be able to determine what's going on, or where that is entering that problem, or if it is entering that problem because of the pipe. That's one thing. Can we line that? Can we fix that? Do we have to dig it up? And sometimes the answer is yes, sometimes it's no. The other option would be, well, maybe it's just not draining. It's just, maybe it's blocked further. I don't know. But I would I would clean it and scope it one more time. And I mean, you're going to have to find out. And I think I don't think I would just dig up the floor and see what's going on. I think there's a better way to accomplish that.
7: Yeah, I was just wondering if there's anything you knew I could, like, pour down there. Like, I've been pouring Green Goblin down there all week, thinking that would, like, the enzymes would destroy it, but...
0: No, I'll tell you, when it gets into that, to be real honest with you, the best thing is to mechanically remove the blockage, which you're doing. And
7: well,
0: you're not going to prevent,
7: Friday,
0: you know, if that one of the problems you have with that kind of pipe, and I was hoping you said it's further down the line, is those clay pipes, they separate and tree roots get in there and they create a tangled mess of roots. They're just searching for water. And
7: well,
0: with
7: that's
0: a lot
7: so
0: of
7: crazy, there's no roots in there. Like I saw the video, there's no roots. All
0: no
7: the connections
0: roots.
7: Are good. There's no cracks.
0: Mm-hmm.
7: It's just a lot of twists and turns, and I think that might be doing it.
0: Well, if that is the case, you may have to dig up that floor.
7: Yeah.
0: It may have to be pulled out and, you know, resloped. I don't know. But I think that's, You know, if it's crystal clear after it's washed out and you can't find no problems with that pipe, it may be. I'd probably get a second opinion.
7: Yeah.
0: Because you don't want to dig that thing up unless you have to.
7: I don't.
0: Yeah, I hear you. I can hear your voice, too, and you can hear it in my voice.
7: Yeah, I know. Well, thanks, Gary. I appreciate it.
0: All right. Very good. Good luck to you, Chris. Thanks. Let us know what it is, too. That is troubling. Let's go to John. John, welcome.
8: Hey, how you doing, Gary?
0: Doing fine. Thank you.
8: Good. Hey, got a question. Bought a house over here in Mayfield Heights, and the walking out of the garage, the big room, the family room there, it had carpet. So I went to pull it up, and there's asbestos tiles under there.
0: Mm-hmm.
8: I don't know how many of them are loose, but on the very edge, some of them were loose. Do you think we'd be all right if we use the respirator masks and the Tyvek suits if we took that out ourselves?
0: Well, yeah, in the state of Ohio, and there's all different laws in every state, but in the state of Ohio, it allows you to do that up to, and even dispose of it up to a certain amount of weight. You might want to check to see what the state law is, but you know, if you close up the vents, I mean, it becomes dangerous when it's airborne. You close up the vents, you close up the cold air returns and stuff, and you tent that room, the answer would be yes. Let me ask you something. What kind of flooring are you going to put in there since you've pulled up the carpet?
8: Like the vinyl plank.
0: Yeah. Well, the vinyl plank, I think, can go over that, correct?
8: Right. So I did see something that said if you do want to go over with vinyl plank, that they recommended priming it first.
0: Yes. Yes. So there is a primer in there, and you would pick up the loose tiles. You can use a leveling agent in there, a floor leveler, to fill where that tile is, and then you would prime that. And the LVT and the LVP can be applied over that. If you want to, you know, remove it yourself, yes, you would have to tent that room and take all the precautions, for sure. All right, if you have any further questions, Dave, I'll put you on hold, and otherwise we'll continue on, John. So if you want to hold on, go right ahead. We'll continue at home with Gary Sullivan.

It's the weekend, and you have fix-it questions. Give Gary a call at 1-800-823-TALK. This is At Home with Gary Sullivan.

0: 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It's Old Man's Junk and Consignment, located on scenic Route 10, Mill Village in Goshen. 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
3: Another offer. I'm Paul Stevens, Fox News. President Trump reviewing Iran's latest proposal, but doubts it's acceptable. He's weighing possible new strikes if Tehran refuses to fall in line. Fox's Madeline Rivera in D.C.
4: They have not yet paid a big enough price for what they have done to humanity and the world over the last 47 years. Axios reports per sources the plan set a one-month deadline for negotiations on a deal to reopen the Strait of Hormuz and the U.S. naval blockade and permanently end the war in Iran and in Lebanon. Sources tell Fox the head of CENTCOM, Admiral Brad Cooper, met with the president last week to brief him on the Strait of Hormuz blockade and other issues that fragile ceasefire is currently holding. The White House even telling Congress the deadline for the War Powers Act does not apply because the fighting that began in February has stopped for now.
3: And this comes after the president rejected an earlier Iranian proposal this week. The three-week ceasefire continues. Spirit Airlines ceasing operations as bailout talks with the White House fell through. Our Madison Scarpino is at Hartsfield-Jackson International Airport in Atlanta.
5: Transportation Secretary Sean Duffy says this is the Biden administration's fault. He says they blocked a JetBlue-Spirit merger in 2024 that could have prevented this. But Democrat Senator Elizabeth Warren pointed out that the judge who blocked the merger was appointed by Republican Ronald Reagan. But this all comes after Spirit filed for bankruptcy multiple times. President Trump was trying to figure out a bailout, but the deal failed. And now with the war in Iran, Spirit says the sudden rise in fuel prices left them with no other choice than to shut down. But now other airlines are stepping up to the plate to help. Many are capping ticket prices for Spirit customers. Some are offering reduced prices. And Secretary Duffy says he's proud that airlines are doing this.
3: And those airlines include American and United. 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
4: Coastal system passing well offshore could mean a little bit of light rain out there in spots this morning. Otherwise, heading into drier conditions during the afternoon. Temperatures like yesterday in the mid to upper 50s before dropping into the 30s with partial clearing later on tonight. Good deal of sunshine Monday. Highs will be back into the 60s and likely going above 70 with some sunshine on Tuesday. From the Stormwatch 9 Weather Center, I'm meteorologist Kevin Skorupa.
5: 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Thanks for joining me. 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Thank you. All right, we've got a whole bunch of phone calls we got to take care of, and we're going to do just that. We got Dave. Welcome.
6: Hey, Gary. How are you doing this morning?
5: Doing fine. Thank you.
6: Good. As far as the I'm going to try to help Aaron out here a little bit, but something I haven't heard mentioned is something that makes it so much easier to remove border or wallpaper as a tool. It's called a scroller. It's a size, it's made to fit in the palm of your hand. It's circular. Yep. It's about an inch and a half deep. And inside that thing, there are little wheels.
5: Little cleats.
6: That have perforators.
5: Right.
6: Yeah, so you just roll around circular, and then you spray on your dip, and that allows that dip to get behind there and
5: sure.
6: Break down that glue. So I just wanted to
5: mention that. The reason I didn't bring that up, Dave, is I asked her whether that was a pure paper border or was it a vinyl border. Now, I'm not going to say you can't use it on both, and I'm very familiar with the Paper Tiger. It is a, you know, size of a half a tennis ball that does, like you say, fit right in the palm of your hand, and it punctures the paper. It allows the enzyme fluid of the diff to get back there and start, getting it start working and softening that adhesive. So, yeah, the Paper Tiger's a good one. Really, if you have paper and you're putting enough diff on there, it's probably getting through anyway, but definitely a great recommendation if it's a vinyl-coated paper or if it's just a vinyl border. Thank you much. Appreciate it, Dave. Your phone was a little raspy, so that's why we kind of disconnected you there. All right, we'll go to Pat. Pat, welcome.
7: Good morning, Gary. Hope everything's well and sensey, and looks like your Reds are doing good this year, so congrats on that.
5: Yeah, so far, so good. You're right.
7: Yeah, as far as removal goes, do adhere or listen to what people are saying, because you're just going to pull off the top layer of the sheetrock, and then you're going to have to be coming in back in with a like a Zen primer lacquer, and then probably doing some mudding over and sanding. That's a pain.
8: And I'll tell a quick tip too is once you tear that paper off that drywall, make sure you prime that brown paper before making the patch and smoothing it out, and then prime it again after the patch has been made.
7: Well, you got to use like a lacquer, because if you just go over it with paint, the paint's going to absorb into the papers underneath it. It's just going to bubble up. So you do need
8: I've always used like an oil primer over the brown craft paper and then came back with a topping compound. I didn't have that problem. I have had the problem if I didn't seal it, but a lacquer would certainly seal that up well too. So yeah, I agree.
7: Yeah, an oil sealer. Now, as far as wallpaper goes, I'm not I'm impartial on it, but if you are going with the pattern wallpaper, buy a couple extra rolls, put them in a Ziploc bag or whatever, and store them in a cool place, because, 10 years down the road, if a hole gets punched in the sheetrock, you're not going to find that pattern anymore.
8: No, for sure. They change more than anything, don't they? It's like clothing.
7: Yeah. So you're going to be stuck with, do I have a hole that I just patch back up or and paint it?
8: Sure.
7: But if you got something you can cut to fit, that's...
8: Because even wallpaper, you have patterns, and then you also have runs. And even the different, you can have the same pattern and the same everything, but a different run, and there'll still be color variations. So if you do have an extra roll or two, make sure it's the same run, or you'll notice the difference there. All right, Pat, thank you much for the call. I certainly appreciate it. And talking a little bit about wallpaper today and also taking your calls. I guess the question I proposed, do you like it? Do you dislike it? Do you have a preference? Do you like the wild patterns, the subtle patterns? Love to have your input on that. And then I was talking about, and I'm sure you got some horror stories of trying to remove wallpaper. Jan, welcome.
9: Hi, Gary. You started talking about wallpaper, and I started having flashbacks. when I lived in Michigan back in the 80s, we moved into a farmhouse. It had 11 rooms, and they were huge. Every single one had wallpaper, at least two layers. Most of them had four. It was awful. So I am not a fan of wallpaper.
8: Right. Well, things have changed. Okay.
9: Things have changed.
8: But boy, listen to mine. It's my first home that we bought. We were young, married, bought a house, and this one bathroom had black and pink flowers that were about 2 foot by 2 foot in probably a 5 by 8 bathroom. And we had just moved in, and Sue was all over, "You got to get that wallpaper off. You got to get that wallpaper off." I'm like, young, working, dang, that's fine. And one time we had a party in the summertime in the backyard, and she brought all her friends in, and they stripped the wallpaper. There you go.
9: Oh, my God.
8: She took control.
9: That's what I should have done.
8: Yeah, she took control.
9: Yeah.
8: I lost that argument, too.
9: I'll bet.
8: Yeah, wallpaper can be tough, and the older stuff especially. So thank you much for the call. Appreciate it.
9: Sure, thank you. Bye.
8: All right, take care. Bye-bye. And Dana, welcome.
10: Hi, Gary.
8: Hello.
10: I'm a longtime listener, first-time caller,
8: and I'm
10: voting no on wallpaper.
8: Mm-hmm.
10: No. When my son, when my son and his wife told me that they were going to get wallpaper to put up in the dining room, I said, before you do that, please find a house that's being renovated or friends of yours who are taking wallpaper off and see what a pain in the neck it is to take it off before you put the darn stuff on.
8: Yep. Yep. And I you know, you heard my story of woe. And a lot of it, yes, in all fairness, it depends how old that wallpaper is that you're trying to take off and how well it is applied. Today's wallpapers, they really are easier.
10: It's much different.
8: But I totally get you. How about removing grass cloth?
10: In my home of 48 years, there was a wallpapered wall. Praise the Lord. It was just a wall, an accent wall. And it had the real paper on it. Mm-hmm. And I ended up having to go to a rental place and rent a steamer to saturate the paper.
8: That's how I ended up getting that paper off ours.
10: Yeah.
8: Is a steamer. Yep. That was the only thing that was going to take it off. And that wallpaper.
10: And I Googled who invented the wallpaper steamer, and I wrote a note and said, thank you very much. I appreciate it. And it sure worked.
8: Well, very good. I'll put you down as a big old no.
10: Oh, pretty please.
8: All right. Thanks for the call. Appreciate it. I think we're not doing the wallpaper business any favors, but I'm okay. I'd like to get that input. Wallpaper, yes or no? Everybody, I would say, that has lived in a house with wallpaper has a horror story of trying to remove it. But how about that? What was it? 11 rooms, and most of them had 2 to 4 layers of wallpaper? That's not a good idea. 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But wallpaper on top of wallpaper, no, no, no. You don't want to do that. We'll take a break. Mike and Mike will continue at home with Gary Sullivan.
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0: All right, 21 minutes after the top of the hour at home with Gary Sullivan. Don't forget, in about 9 minutes, Amy Tobin will be joining us. And Amy is a friend, and she is also awesome. She is an author. She is a podcaster. She's a business leader. She's a TV personality. And she's a decorator, and she's a cook, and we'll have some good time.
1: She's got just about as many jobs as you do.

0: They did the roof. They pulled the insulation back a little bit. And long story short, we have mold again on two sheets. And who do I call? What do I do? Where is this coming from?
1: Well, when you said they pulled the insulation back, was that on the floor of the attic? Is that, or was it wet?
0: Yeah.
1: Or why
0: yeah,
1: did they
0: it was
1: pull
0: rolled,
1: that back?
0: So they were afraid it was too far to the edge, and air wasn't allowed to come through. But it's just one spot, and the rest of it is fine.
1: Okay, so you want to remove the mold? You want to find out why the mold is there? You want to check out how the ventilation is?
0: Getting mold.
1: Okay.
0: Yeah, I got to start with the root cause of getting rid of why there is mold.
1: Yeah,
0: and then,
1: yeah,
0: yes,
1: I agree.
0: I would like to get rid of the mold.
1: Yeah, so it's moisture, obviously. So the first thing I would point to is, how is the ventilation set up in that attic? Because the air from the house gets into the attic. In the wintertime, obviously, warm air, cold air, you're going to get condensation, you're going to get moisture. You got the mold spores, we got the organic material, you're going to have mold. Okay? If it's not breathing and pushing that warmer air out through a ridge vent, you're going to have mold. So that would be my first guess. And that would be like a roofer or somebody that specializes in ventilation. When the person, whoever you head out and pulled the insulation back, that's what they were looking for. They were looking to see if the soffit vents, the lower vents around the exterior perimeter of the house, were open and able to bring air in to push out the warm, moist air out. So I don't know what they found, but that's who you would look at ventilation is what's needed to prevent that mold. The other option for having moisture in the attic is an inadequately vented bathroom fan that could be just spewing moisture, warm air and moisture into that attic. So, you know, they would spot that, but they'd have to kind of, you know, get in there and see. There's a formula to have good ventilation in an attic, and I have to tell you, probably 70% of the homes are not properly ventilated. There's either not enough intake
0: air. The first comment. There's a bathroom there, and there's a. I'm not a home person. Like a tube that vents the bathroom air out, but we don't use that bathroom. It does not get used.
1: Okay.
0: So
1: it wouldn't be that.
0: I think the first thing you said about the soffit. Now, the roofers were interested in roofing. They heard my problem. They put new sheets up. They tried to pull the insulation back, but did they crawl back there? And, you know, I've heard it could be the soffits.
1: Yeah.
0: Who do you call to inspect that? I'm not the right person to solve it.
1: Yeah, I mean, a roofer will do that business. You might just try another roofer or, you know, if you want to get a home inspector to kind of do an autopsy or a physical on the whole attic area, they could do that. Like I said, there's a formula. A lot of people, you know, you got usually a ridge vent at the top and soffit vents down at the base, and it's balanced about 50-50 or 60 intake and 40 outtake. But a home inspector or a roofer, but I'd call around and, quite honestly, there would be a roofer, and they don't all do it, but most roofers, especially when they're roofing a house, will tell you, you've got inadequate ventilation, we need to change that, we need to cover up the gable vents or whatever. Like I said, there's a formula. So if you want to get a home inspector just as a kind of letting you know what's going, and then you got something to take to a roofer, that might be a good idea.
0: Okay, well, they did put the ridge vent in because I kind of watched what they were doing, and I asked a lot of questions, what's this for, that for. So they put ridge vents all over the house.
1: Yeah. Well, you know, and then, but a ridge vent's going to do you no good unless there's open and clear and soffit vents, or there's soffit vents and no gable vents. All right, everybody can sit tight. Harold and Mike, I've got a guest for the next half hour. You're welcome to hang on as we continue At Home with Gary Sullivan.
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9: Coastal system passing well offshore could mean a little bit of light rain out there in spots this morning. Otherwise, heading into drier conditions during the afternoon. Temperatures like yesterday in the mid to upper 50s before dropping into the 30s with partial clearing later on tonight. Good deal of sunshine Monday. Highs will be back into the 60s and likely going above 70 with some sunshine on Tuesday. From Stormwatch 9 Weather Center, I'm meteorologist Kevin Skorupa.

0: All right, back at it we go at home with Gary Sullivan. Now, we've been talking a lot about wallpaper. We're going to shift gears, but kind of stay in that same genre. We're going to talk a little bit about making your home homier, and we're going to start with the entry door. And by the way, folks, take a look at that entry door. If you have a stained entry door and it's just kind of ratty looking, you know, it's kind of bleached out, you got some work to do. And a lot of people also, you don't maybe use your front door. You may come through the garage because that's more convenient, but your guests, for the most part, still come through the front door. So we have Amy Tobin, and Amy is an author. She's a podcaster. She's a food expert. She's a business leader. She's a TV personality, and she's a friend. Amy, how are you?
1: Hi, Gary. I'm so glad to talk to you this morning.
0: Oh, man, we got work on the front entryway, and you're going to be the one to help us. What do you think?
1: Well, I'll tell you, I couldn't agree more with the first thing you said. So many of us don't use our own front entry, and yep. It might shock you. There could be a cobweb or two. Things could look a little bit ratty, need a little bit of an update, and it makes all the difference for your curb appeal and how it feels for your guests to come to your home.
0: How about the coach lights?
1: Oh,
0: how ratty are some of those? I mean, nice, big, expensive coach lights. Glass isn't clean. Finish is kind of tarnished. Front door is kind of bleached out. It's not very inviting.
1: It's not very inviting. And I think, you know, one of the ways that we can do it is first, go in and out of your own front door. You know, that's the first thing. What are you experiencing? And then secondly, go out to the street. Take a look back. And, you know, realize that it's spring, it's summer. You want to have everything feel very light, very not high effort, just very welcoming. And that does include, first of all, you know, blowing off the deck, the porch, the entryway,
0: right.
1: Maybe a power wash, a window wash. When you mention the glass and the coach lights, that makes such a huge difference.
0: Yeah, it does.
1: Just that little bit of sparkle. It really does. And inside those lights, you don't want that cold blue light. That's one of the hardest things is when people are buying some of these great LED lights and things like that. Many of them have that cold hue. You want to make sure you're looking for a warm light. I think that makes a lot of difference.
0: I agree. Amy, I'll tell you what.
1: Yeah.
0: I've got outdoor lighting on my house, and it's really cool. You can change the colors. I think you see it on commercial buildings a little bit. And I got this one so that I didn't have to have white lights on my house. Now, I don't have blue lights. I have green lights on St. Patty's Day. But I have a light.
1: Oh, that's fun.
0: It's called Sunset. And it's
1: perfect.
0: It's beautiful. It's beautiful. I get more compliments on it.
1: And when you're sitting there, you're enjoying it too. You know, one of the things that I've been thinking about more and more lately is how can I make my own home a little bit more resort-like? And I don't mean, you know, palm trees or pools or anything like that, but how can I make it where when I sit down on my own deck, on my own patio, that I have that sense of, oh, this looks good, it feels good. I think that's what it's all about, and I love the sound of your lighting.
0: Yeah, it's Haven Lighting, if you ever want to check it out. It's very, very neat, and they do a lot of resorts. And they do residential, and they do commercial buildings. You know, sometimes it's the simplest things. We talked about the coach lights because I just did that, and what a difference it made. And you know what else? It's really crazy. I always go through the garage. I call it the modern-day foyer. And the other day I was trimming some bushes, and I'm looking at the front door, and I'm going, it's kind of a spruce-colored door, and I got a spruce bush fairly close to it, so it looks really nice. I'm looking at that door, and I go, that thing's dirty. And I got real close to it, and it's dusty, and pollen was on it. I washed it down. It made a huge difference. I didn't even know it was dirty.
1: A huge difference. Well, you know, the funny thing is, I, like you, use my garage as well. And one day, I went to get a package, an Amazon package or something, and I noticed I had spider webs in the corner of my door.
0: Oh, yeah.
1: And I thought, oh, my God, I look like a Halloween house. And I have an answer for that, which works so great. It's homemade peppermint oil spray, and it works like a charm. It's not a bug repellent like you would put on yourself to go in the woods, but you can mist it along your door jamb, your wreaths, right inside your front door, and you just literally mix peppermint oil, a little bit of rubbing alcohol, and some water, give it a good shake, and it keeps the spiders away from your entryways and just makes everything smell a little bit fresh and feel a little bit fresher.
0: Well, I love that idea, and one of the things, we get a lot of calls on carpenter bees, squirrels getting into the attic, just any pest or wildlife, and I tell people, you got to change the environment. And changing the environment, changing the, their senses, right, and the smells, they don't like change, and they don't like those oils, so that's a great tip.
1: That's interesting, Gary. Sorry, now I'm going to ask you a question. So have carpenter bees that hover around my front deck. And would my peppermint spray work on them?
0: You can try that. I've never used it. I have never
1: used it. Well, I'm
0: going to
1: give it a go.
0: Yeah. You can be the reporter.
1: I will. I will report
0: there, there's
1: back
0: a whole
1: to
0: thing
1: you for
0: which,
1: sure.
0: Yeah, there's a whole thing which I use, but, you know, it's not the smells on that one. For mice, yes. For wildlife, yes. But in carpenter bees, I don't know. You know those big bees, they're nasty looking, but, you know, a tennis racket
1: they
0: works
1: seem
0: real
1: a little
0: well.
1: Dumb, though. They don't seem like they're after me. They just sort
0: no,
1: of
0: they're
1: hang
0: just
1: around.
0: Guards.
1: They're very
0: They're
1: strange.
0: Just guards. Yeah. They're just guarding that hole, the queen's inside.
1: That's so interesting. Well, you know, aside from the peppermint spray changing the environment and really truly keeping the spiders and, as you say, the mice and things around your doorway away, I like to use plants that if your guest bumps up against them as they walk in or have them near a seating arrangement so that someone might mindlessly touch them, using lavender, rosemary, jasmine, even mint. It adds so much, and I think that's one of the best tips I can offer, is layer everything. And by that I mean the site, you know, clean it up, polish it up, add back the sparkle of the clean glass, the clean door, give some texture in terms of the plants and the landscaping, but also give the aromas, the scents from these beautiful plants that not only look good, but give that gorgeous sense of smell when your guests are coming up. I mean, that's your first impression, or that's where everyone's lingering as you're entertaining in the summer, and I think it just adds so much.
0: Yeah. So once we get it cleaned and we've added scents, this time of year especially, and especially Mother's Day is next weekend, and I know all the nurseries will be busy. What do you think about wreaths and planters and things like that around an entryway?
1: Oh, my gosh. I think it makes all the difference. And it's funny when you said coming in through the garage, I see the whole year in my garage when I enter because I hang my off-season wreaths in my garage.
0: Okay.
1: But I love to have a spring wreath. I love to have a summer wreath. Of course, I'm not talking about live wreaths like we might do at Christmas time.
0: Right.
1: But I love them. They add so much. And then planters, they add that curb appeal, especially if you're doing something bright and poppy from the street, but also such beauty when your guests get up close. To me, I'm always looking for three things when I plant a planter or a window box. I'm looking for a filler, something that will abundantly fill the box or planter and make it look lush and abundant. And then I want a thriller. I want a plant that is really going to be a highlight of, you know, a wow factor. And then I want a spiller, something that comes over the edge. One of my favorites is the sweet potato vine because it's so vibrantly green and, you know, you can't do anything to harm it. If you have a darker area that you are, your entryway isn't perhaps as bright, you might go for white or light-colored flowers to add a little bit of brightness. If you've got sun, you're the lucky one. You have the pick of the litter at the nursery this year.
0: Right.
1: But I love to have flowers at the front door.
0: Yeah, me too. You know, I kind of stepped on you when you were talking about the lighting. I was telling you about my sunset lighting over the whole house. But just so everybody knows, a lot of those LED bulbs, they're rated now, at least by calling it bright light, you know, soft white, etc. Probably more of the soft white is what you were talking about. If you get into the blue, I think they're Kelvin units to a bulb, and 5 to 7,000 is that blue light, which is, you're right, that's very sterile.
1: Very sterile. You're not trying to look like a gas station or a hospital.
0: You're trying
1: to look like, I love the name of yours, Sunset.
0: Yes.
1: You know, it's just a warm glow, and
0: sure.
1: That's what it's all about. You know, years ago, I did a show on landscape lighting because it adds so much to have uplights on your trees and, you know, pathway lights and things. It makes really a magical environment at night. And now, solar lights, I love them so much.
0: Oh, they've gotten so much better.
1: Oh, they have. And you can do whatever you want. You don't need to necessarily hire an electrician to come out.
0: Right.
1: And, you know, you can add these pops of light all over. I think that does so much, too. The only thing I would say is if you've got a walkway, don't line them like it's a runway at an airport. You want to have, you know, a little bit of motion, little motion in the lighting and in fact, in everything. In the height
0: on
1: your front. Yeah, little zig, a little zag. Yeah, that's exactly right. It just adds so much. Definitely.
0: Amy Tobin is my guest, and we're going to take a little break, Amy. When we come back, we got to catch up. I know you started a podcast, and you've done so many things in our city, and I'd like you to share that with people. So let's take that break, and we'll continue. You're at home with Gary Sullivan.
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0: Amy Tobin, she is my guest, and she's kind of helping us out with making our home, our front door, our entryway to our house more inviting. And Amy, I know between you and I, we could probably talk for like 3 hours. Unfortunately, we have about 10 more minutes. And one of the things I want to talk about is what you're up to now, because I was saying earlier that you've done TV, you've been a business leader, you've been an author, you still are an author, a food expert. What's Amy up to these days?
4: Well, you know, Gary, I kind of lassoed it all together, and I have just launched my new podcast. It's called Amy's Table, And that was the name of my first cookbook and the name of my old radio show. And it's really about gathering experts that I know around a table, if you will, for a conversation. And so we're covering a lot of the things that matter to all of us, whether it be our homes and decor and how they look, to entertaining and cooking and food, to health and nutrition, relationships. I just recently had Chef Paul Sturkey on the podcast, you know, Paul. And we were talking about hospitality, and I feel like that has so much to do with not only the person going into a restaurant, but the person operating the restaurant, to taking those same ideas to how we run our home and entertaining at home. And so we really try to have conversations that can inspire people and sure. lift them up and give them some ideas. And I'm really loving it. It's a lot of
0: great,
4: fun.
0: Great.
4: Yeah.
0: You know,
4: yeah.
0: you mentioned Paul and hospitality, and I love Paul, and you're right in that same category. You make people feel so welcome. And one of the biggest trends, and you know this, is outdoor living and outdoor entertaining. And
4: yeah.
0: any tips on that? You were talking about lighting before. I'm just thinking of some of the things I've seen is those warm LED bulbs that we were talking about on strings under a screen porch or a deck, and lighting around
4: yeah.
0: outdoor living is very, very popular.
4: Oh, and it's just so magical. And you know, Gary, there is a scientific fact, and that is that people have better, more genuine conversations around candlelight, firelight. Those
0: oh.
4: lights outside in the summer have the same kind of effect. And you can create a space that your friends want to linger into the wee hours, you know, talking and laughing by having lighting. I think one of the key things is when you go from your home, let's say everyone's in the kitchen grabbing a drink and you head out onto your deck, it shouldn't feel like two different stories. The vibe,
0: right.
4: the mood of your home should be carried out onto your deck. And you can do that with the color scheme, whether it be your throw pillows, your outdoor rugs, your plantings, but your style too. If you have a traditional home, it would be a disconnect to go out to,
0: right.
4: you know, something very contemporary. So you want to make sure your personality and your hospitality runs through the entire experience when friends come.
0: Yeah. I'll tell you what, you're spot on. When you want to have the most heartfelt conversations with friends or families, sit around a fire pit.
4: Absolutely. Absolutely. I mean, it takes us back to our caveman days, right?
0: It's unbelievable.
4: There's something about it.
0: It yep, really
4: it's
0: is.
4: True.
0: It
4: and,
0: really
4: you know,
0: is.
4: Not everybody can have a fire pit, but you can
0: right.
4: get a fire
0: but
4: table.
0: Candles? Sure.
4: Candles? What? Absolutely. And now they have all these great solar outdoor candles, too. I
0: yeah.
4: mean, really, it's very easy to create a special space. And don't reserve it for just
0: yeah.
4: when you have people over, right? Go
0: yeah.
4: out and enjoy it yourself at the end
0: absolutely.
4: Of the day. And music. You know, music,
0: yeah, sure.
4: even wind chimes, that's part of that layering of a you know, enticing and appealing
0: yeah.
4: Atmosphere. A friend of mine has a pool, and I always loved going to her pool parties in the summer. And one of the nicest things she did, which is in the hospitality vein, is as everyone was getting ready to get out of the pool, she would put beach towels in the dryer and put them over yeah. everyone's shoulders as they walked out. And so you're in a warm beach town.
0: You're into these resorts, man. I love it.
4: I know, but I mean, heck, it's just a dryer, right? And your
0: yeah.
4: friends. And
0: yeah.
4: and I think there's so many ways to add those really memorable
0: sure.
4: and enticing moments to summer
0: yeah.
4: living.
0: My son gave me, I don't know, a present for Christmas or something. And I looked at it at first, and I went, it was a black lava bowl, about maybe the size of a basketball, maybe a little bit bigger. And in that bowl was lava rock, black, and a canister of gel fuel.
4: Oh,
0: and,
4: I love it.
0: And you light it. There's a little warmth, but not a whole lot. But the ambiance on that is just outstanding.
4: Oh, and that could go anywhere. Oh, I'm going to have to look that
0: up.
4: It
0: could go on an end table. It could go in the center of the table. It was really awesome. We had it for 8 months. I just used it for the first time a couple of weeks ago. It was outstanding.
4: Amy, we got
0: a minute to go. How do people listen to your podcast? Is it a weekly podcast? Give me a little bit more on that.
4: It is. It's every week. It launches on Thursdays early in the morning. You can either listen while you're on the gym, on the walk, on a drive, or you can view it. It's a video podcast. It is everywhere you find your podcasts, as well as on YouTube. And people can also find more about what I'm doing at amy-tobin.com.
0: Amy-tobin.com. The name of the podcast is Amy's Table. And you know one thing's going to happen here, don't you? We're going to have to do this again.
4: I would love to, Gary. That would be so much fun. I would just adore that.
0: Very good. Well, thank you so much for spending some time with us today. I really appreciate it.
4: Thank you, Gary. I so appreciate you.
0: All right. Thank you. Bye-bye. All right. Amy Tobin. Amy, wonderful. Great ideas. And I know they're almost commonsensical. They're almost basic ideas, but she inspires us to be a little better. And I knew I was having her a couple of weeks ago. And when I was trimming the bushes and I saw my front door, I thought, oh boy, I better get that cleaned up. I know she's going to talk about that. All right. Well, back to the wallpaper and working on the deck, now that we spent the time talking about how great it is once it's cleaned up and how we entertain on the deck. That's all next. You can join us at 800-823-8255. You're at home with Gary Sullivan.

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5: Examining the offer, I'm Roger Stern, Fox News. President Trump says he's reviewing a new Iranian proposal to end the war, but he's not getting his hopes up. This is the ongoing U.S. blockade of Iranian ports continues.
6: Iran is signaling it's preparing for renewed conflict with the U.S., even as President Trump is reviewing a new proposal from Tehran to end the war. Trump, though, says the offer is unlikely to be accepted. He's repeatedly stressed a deal must guarantee Iran must never get a nuclear weapon and that the Strait of Hormuz is fully reopened. Until then, he says the U.S. blockade on Iran will stay in place. Meantime, Iran's parliament is poised to pass new restrictions on which ships can pass through the vital waterway. In Washington, the Trump administration is pushing back on the 60-day war powers deadline, arguing fighting ended with last month's ceasefire. Critics say the clock did not stop and still hit the mark Friday.
5: Fox's Channel 8 Painter, the U.S. has warned shipping companies about possible sanctions if they pay Iran for safe passage through the strait. Many air passengers confused and worried about their travel plans now that Spirit Airlines ceased operations yesterday. Fox 2's Scott Wolchek with the latest from Detroit's Metro Airport.
7: A frustration felt by thousands of travelers after Spirit could not secure a financial bailout. After 34 years in business, the budget airline is no more. David Fishman with Cadillac Travel says the writing was on the wall for Spirit. A failed merger, financial woes, and rising oil prices sealed the company's fate.
8: During the fallout of Spirit Airlines, you've got other airlines that are stepping up to help people. A lot of them are offering special rates for customers that had flights booked between May 2nd and the 16th. We've got a lot of information about that on Fox2Detroit.com. Reporting in Romulus, Scott Walchek, Fox News.
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17: Coastal system passing well offshore could mean a little bit of light rain out there in spots this morning. Otherwise, heading into drier conditions during the afternoon. Temperatures like yesterday in the mid to upper 50s before dropping into the 30s with partial clearing later on tonight. Good deal of sunshine Monday. Highs will be back into the 60s and likely going above 70 with some sunshine on Tuesday. From Stormwatch 9 Weather Center, I'm meteorologist Kevin Skorupa.
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18: Ron Ananian,
19: the right front strut was blown. It wasn't just blown, it was demolished. It was leaking so much oil out the right front, which is what started us. We were looking for an oil leak. We couldn't figure out how is the inside of the fender painted in oil. We're thinking it's engine oil. No, it was strut.

0: the car doctor.
1: What I want to know is, you've heard enough engines crank and go to run. Does it sound funny? Does it sound like it's cranking slow or fast?
2: No, it sounds normal.
1: Right.
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0: Welcome to the radio home of Ron and Anian, the car doctor. Since 1991, this is where car owners the world over turn to for their definitive opinion on automotive repair. If your mechanic's giving you a busy signal, pick up the phone and call in. The garage doors are open.
1: But I am here to take your calls at 855-560-9900.
0: And now, here's Ronnie.
1: So, I've got some great stuff for you this segment coming up here. Hello, welcome, Ron and Anian. At your service once again. You know, it was midweek this week in the shop where I had somebody email me with some questions about their 86 Ford, and they were using a printed manual. And I thought to myself, my gosh, how times have changed, right? You know, back you could use a printed manual. You can't really do that anymore on a newer car. And I thought we would talk about it here and the need for information. You know, we recently talked to Tim McDonald from Mitchell One about the management side of life. And I thought I would reach out to Mitchell One once again, and the good guys that they are. Ross Whiteley is joining us this hour. He is the manager for Repair Info. So let's talk about repairing the vehicle. Ross, welcome to the Car Doctor, sir. Happy to have you.
3: Thank you, Ron. It's a pleasure to be here.
1: So what is repair information software, and how is it different from shop management? And I just want to ask that question because, you know, as simple as that seems, I want to make sure we don't blur the lines. Repair information, manager information, what's the difference there?
3: Well, the basic difference is repair information is the step-by-step process to diagnose, repair, calibrate, whatever on your vehicle. That is the information from the original equipment manufacturer on how they expect you to repair or maintain your vehicle. Shop management encompasses everything except the vehicle repair, meaning writing estimates, writing repair orders, writing invoices, writing purchase orders, conducting upsells. Shop management handles all of that stuff. Now, shop management can also cover some accounting areas or, you know, time scheduling, payment, payroll, things like that.
1: Right.
3: Very, very broad compared to what we provide as far as repair information.
1: So it's really repair information is, hey, we're talking about fixing the car, not necessarily billing the job, right?
3: Exactly.
1: So, you know, on the how to fix the car side of business, not the how to run the shop side of business, that's kind of the difference. You know, so this is really, if you're a technician, you really need some kind of repair information.
3: In today's world, yes. If you're not using some form of OEM information, you're setting yourself up for a pretty decent fall.
1: I think the answer to this question is kind of obvious, but let's just put it out there. So, you know, some technicians will sit there and say, well, I never have time to look anything up. I don't look anything up. I just take it apart because I'm a good mechanic, and I don't need, I'm just counting on my experience. But isn't he or she kind of shooting themselves in the foot?
3: In today's world, yes. You know, I'm an older guy. I turned wrenches, you know, 40, 50 years ago. You know, back in those days, there wasn't but six wires on the car, and you had an engine, a carburetor, and a transmission. It's very straightforward. You could take it apart and visually understand how things worked. Today's car doesn't work that way. Today's car is not a car. Today's car is a computer on wheels. Most of the function of the car is not visible. You cannot see what is going on in the operation of the vehicle. If you don't have information and tooling to make that stuff visible, you cannot fix the car. It's just impossible.
1: Right. We had to do a clutch in a Subaru this week in the shop. And, yeah, pretty straightforward 2019 Crosstrek. Put a clutch in it. And I noticed that Subaru mounts the tone ring or the reluctor wheel to trigger the crank sensor, which for everybody out there tells the computer how fast the engine is turning over so it can make calculations for fuel and spark and so many other things. And when you pulled the flywheel off, the tone ring or the sprocket for the crank sensor was kind of loose and flopping around, and it had a little bit of slop, and it gets bolted up with the flywheel. But there's a little bit of give and take, and when we got done with that clutch repair, we looked at Mitchell. Is there a crank sensor relearn? Because you're thinking to yourself, you know, it changed. The indexing changed a little bit, and there wasn't. But I've run into cars where there is, and that's what made me look for it. And, you know, so if you don't have that procedure, what can happen to that car?
3: Well, here's an example. Okay, just throwing one out. I've seen tons of them. You've got that car. There's no adjustment for that magnetic pickup, you know, on the crankshaft.
1: Right.
3: Those are usually what you call a dead set or a drop set. You know, that you bolt them all the way in, and it's a preset distance. That doesn't usually work very well, so a lot of people come in with an adjusting bolt on that so that you can set depth. If that depth isn't right, you're building in an error in your signal that is being reported to your control module. So, like you were saying, if that pickup was moving around a little bit, that signal that it's sending to the control module is changing you virtually every revolution. Okay? Now, if that is the condition, then 99% of the time, that's an adjustable component, and you should have a procedure for it. That doesn't mean you'll find it.
1: Right. Oh, really?
3: Okay. Oh, absolutely. There's I'm gonna throw this one in here as a caveat for you, because everybody ought to know that this is what happens out in the world. All of us that provide information get our information from the same place. We get it from the OEM.
1: Right.
3: Right? The OEM gets to decide what we get.
1: Wait a minute. Wait a minute. So first of all, OEM, original equipment manufacturer, for everybody that's listening that may be a layperson, right? So you're getting it from GM or Ford or Chrysler or
3: exactly.
1: Nissan or Toyota, etc.
3: We approach them and say, we would like to buy your data and do this with it, and they license it to us, but they are under no obligation whatsoever to give us 100% of the data generated for the repair of any particular model vehicle.
1: We're about to skew to the right. So now, wait a minute. Under the Right to Repair Act...
3: yeah, my favorite.
1: Yeah, under the Right to Repair Act, you know, if it's an emissions-related repair, they're supposed to provide everything, right?
3: Unless that information has been deemed proprietary.
1: Who deems it proprietary?
3: The manufacturer.
1: Well,
3: this is our custom coding.
1: We're
3: not going to share it because other people can reverse engineer it, so you're not going to get access to it.
1: Isn't that like letting Dennis the Menace watch the cookie jar?
3: You'll get the cookie jar, you just won't get no cookies.
1: So is that why, okay, and like I said, we're going to really skew to the right here.
3: Oh, yeah, we're going way right. I'm going to throw this one out here. There are certain manufacturers who will not provide diagnostic information unless you are a authorized shop using authorized equipment from that manufacturer. Okay, does that make sense? It means you've got to go out and do all the work to become a certified shop that can repair
1: brand XYZ.
3: Vehicle brand X,
1: right?
3: But to do that, you have to meet vehicle brand X's standards.
1: Minimum requirements.
3: They get to set the standards. They set the requirements. So you got to have all of our equipment. You got to have all of our training. You got to use our parts suppliers. And once you've done that, then you can rent our scan tool for X amount of dollars, and you will get access to the diagnostics. But for that privilege, you're going to be paying us, you know, through the nose.
1: So
3: that's how they control the flow of information to the independents.
1: So is that why, you know, sometimes you'll go to a dealership and you'll get your car serviced and they'll try explaining something to you, and maybe they'll give you a copy of a bulletin, and then that customer will take it and stop by and see Ron. Hey, Ron, I've got this bulletin from the dealer. on my Brand X automobile, and it says that if it does this, this, and this, I need to do this, this, and that. Do you think that's right? And they won't have maybe the whole bulletin, so I'll try and go look it up, and I never find it. And I'm like, where did you really get this from? Is that a proprietary manufacturer bulletin? I'm going to coin that word.
3: Probably not. Here's the thing on TSBs. When a TSB is written for an issue with a vehicle that is highly visible out in the user world, okay? Chevy Blazers had this phantom wipe thing going on with their wiper blades for years, and it never disappeared. The reason is, you know, when they see a problem starting, they say, okay, we're gonna grab every car from this VIN number and this manufacture date and go to this VIN number and this manufacture date, and everything in between is going to be covered by this TSB. So if it ever rolls into a dealership, they can go ahead and fix this problem that we didn't see during manufacturing. Not all the vehicles affected are included in the scope of the written TSB.
1: So does that give them, I'm going to hold you up here a second, does that give them the ability to, they just don't have to release the TSB?
3: Well, it's released, but it's only released to the owners of the vehicle within the date range or VIN range that the TSB is written for.
1: Holy cow. Before you give me the caveat, Ross, wait a minute. I want to give this some due time. Let me pull over and take a pause, because I think we're going to blow everybody's mind where we're going to go next with this. We're here with Ross Whiteley. He is the manager for Repair Info for Mitchell One. I'm Ron Anani and the Car Doctor. We'll both return right after this.

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4: 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I know it's so cliche, but

0: reservation or just show up. Come in and see us here at Bubba's, right on the southern tip of Big Lake Sunapee, and remember what we always say at Bubba's. We're having a lot of fun.
1: I don't think I even have enough friends in my contacts to get a party of four together. 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

0: Need advice on how to maintain that classic GTO? Ron is the guy. 855-560-9900. Here's Ron.
1: So when we pulled away, Ron and Annie in the car doctor here with Ross Whiteley of Mitchell One, manager of Repair Info. Ha ha ha. We almost forgot to do that, right, Ross? Got to get the radio housekeeping out of the way. You know, when we pulled away, we were talking about, I mean, you were kind of blowing our minds with technical service bulletins. Can you recap that, where we were?
2: Yeah. We were talking about why a person can hear of a TSB and then they go to the dealership and they say, well, that doesn't apply to your vehicle. TSBs are written for a certain scope of a run of vehicles. Now, it can be a large scope or be small, but it is a finite group that they write a TSB for. I have seen where a TSB will correct an issue with a vehicle that is outside the scope of the TSB. And this presents a couple of problems. Your mechanics at the dealerships will know that this TSB may fix your car, but since your car is not included in the scope of the TSB, the dealership's not going to, or the manufacturer's not going to pay for it on your vehicle without, you know, a variance, without the dealership doing some work on the background.
1: So the dealership is sort of at the mercy of the manufacturer at that point. The manufacturer says, well, it's only these production dates and these VINs, but yeah, maybe the vendors slipped in 1 or 2, 3 weeks after the fact, and we have to widen the scope.
2: You never know how the lines are running at the manufacturer. They could say, okay, from this vehicle, yes, but you've got 40 others that already have been configured in that way that haven't made it to this stage yet. So it's not a line in the sand. It's really a kind of a gray area. I will say that a lot of the OEMs will extend the TSB to a car outside of range, but you know it has to be requested by the dealership.
1: Right.
2: But that's why. Hey, you've got this car. I heard about this thing where this relay would look like this other relay, and you could mix them up, and it caused all kinds of problems. Oh, but it doesn't work on your car because your car is a year older.
1: So wait a minute. So yeah, is that a hidden gem there, Ross? And we're talking with Ross Whiteley from Mitchell One. He's the manager for Repair Info. For those of you just joining us, is that a hidden gem there, Ross? That if I've got brand X automobile and it's doing the exact thing the bulletin says, but I'm outside that VIN or production date, that I should go to the dealership and make that subtle suggestion to the service writer? Hey, listen.
2: Worst they can do is tell you no.
1: Right.
2: Right?
1: Right.
2: I mean, when it comes down to it, the worst they can say is no, our hands are tied on this one. You're always better off asking.
1: Right.
2: And you're always better off asking in person with your car sitting there in the drive.
1: Right.
2: Okay. It's real easy to tell somebody no over the phone.
1: Is it something where if the dealer gives us a no and I just want to push the envelope a little bit, I'll call up the manufacturer? Because there's always a technical 800 number hotline, not technical, but
2: absolutely,
1: a customer service hotline in the back of my owner's manual that I want to call and say, hey, I've got this bulletin, and you know, maybe it happens.
2: My car is doing this. It's outside the scope. It's absolutely worth pursuing, especially some of these TSBs can run into some significant cost of repair.
1: Right. Okay. And if they do

0: get it, if they do get it fixed, you know, my suggestion is always keep a copy of the TSB, keep a copy of the receipt, make sure the invoice shows part numbers so that you can say, hey, I had this. Because 3 years later, when they widen the scope, all of a sudden we're up for reimbursement.
1: Mm-hmm. Absolutely.
0: Right.
1: Problem there is that 99% of the time they won't widen the scope.
0: Right. Well,
1: they are more likely to create a second TSB for the same issue on a different segment of cars.
0: So, suffice it to say, bulletins are a completely different type of exotic animal to be dealt with on a case-by-case basis sometimes.
1: Very much so.
0: Right.
1: Very much so. And they're also, I like to use this term, the TSBs are the pointy end of the stick. Okay? These are the things that the dealerships and the OEMs have discovered about the car post-production. These things are out on the road.
0: Right. So they've got to do something to deal with it. I'll tell you what, let's pull over and take a pause. When we come back, I want to take a deeper look into that. I also want to know, think about this. Can you give us a real-world example? We're missing one step in the repair process. Of course, it's a comeback or a bigger problem. You do that, I'm going to do this. I'm Ron Ananian, the car doctor. I'm here with Ross Whiteley, the manager for repair and pull at Mitchell 1. We'll both return right after this.

0: We all know the story of the goose that laid the golden egg. 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She won national recognition for her ales, but remained true to her home, nestled next to Kearsarge Mountain in New London, powering her microbrew with the rays of the sun. The goose that brewed the perfect ale. 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
6: Coastal system passing well offshore could mean a little bit of light rain out there in spots this morning. Otherwise, heading into drier conditions during the afternoon. Temperatures, like yesterday, in the mid to upper 50s before dropping into the 30s with partial clearing later on tonight. Good deal of sunshine Monday. Highs will be back into the 60s and likely going above 70 with some sunshine on Tuesday. From Stormwatch 9 Weather Center, I'm meteorologist Kevin Skorupa.
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0: Ron Anini, the car doctor, here with Ross Whiteley, manager for Repair Info for Mitchell One. Ross, we were talking about, and we've been talking about a lot this hour, but, you know, you're working on a vehicle, and maybe you miss a step. Maybe you don't need to look at repair information because you're a genius, and or so you think. And, you know, you miss step six, or you just miss that step for whatever reason, and it causes a problem. You got any real-world examples of that?
1: There's a lot of them out there. I see it quite a bit. I admin our community, so I watch people asking questions about this kind of thing. 2016 Ford Ranger has an internal transfer case controller. That transfer case controller has to be pre-programmed before installed. And there's a couple of different settings on it, and it's a very, very small note that people miss all the time. And the only reason I bring it up is because people slap that thing in there, they try to program it through the data link connector, and it won't take the programming, and the car never gets out of limped home mode. And now you're taking the transfer case back out.
0: Ouch.
1: Yeah.
0: Yeah.
1: Another one. Dude was doing a clutch on a Scion. Was getting some chatter post clutch. Didn't bother to look at the shift fork or the pivot for the shift fork. It says right in the repair procedures, replace both when doing the clutch. Put the clutch back in, chatter on takeoff, clutch came all the way back out for a pivot and a clutch fork. You got to have the instructions.
0: Otherwise,
1: sounds minor, but you're doing a job twice for not reading a 15-second statement in a repair procedure. That's why I always say, use something.
0: Right.
1: Have OEM something. You know, they pay these engineers a lot of money, and most of the time they're pretty darn close.
0: Right, to write a procedure.
1: But, you know, if they're saying, hey, replace this, we've seen a problem with it, they've probably seen a problem with it. It's just why they're telling you to replace it.
0: Right. Is it react to this statement, you know, you bring a car to the shop. You bring a car to my shop, and, you know, it's hey, Ron, diagnose XYZ. You know, it's a diagnostic hour. We typically charge up to an hour.
1: Right.
0: But it's the first 15 to 20 minutes of that hour might be spent reading a procedure, a bulletin, a repair information, you know, a SureTrack tech tip fix. You know, are we wasting the customer's money, and are we just, you know, we're just standing there? but you
1: okay,
0: know.
1: Let's address that in this manner. And I think I mentioned this to you before. I don't know if we were on the air. We've got about 300 billion bits of data in our program. You show me one mind on this planet that can remember all of that, I will show you the world's best technician. There's no way, with the complexity of the vehicles today, anyone can be expected to remember every step of every procedure.
0: Right.
1: Now, take that the other direction. I'm a clutch guy. I only work on clutches, and I only work on clutches on Toyotas. Okay. You're going to get to a point where you know what you're doing. You may not need to look at clutch procedure every time. But that's the outlier. You know, the standard mechanic's going to work on anything that rolls into his bay. And even if you're just a GM guy, what is that, 15 models over 30 years, 450 variations on how to do things, you're still needing as much help as you can get.
0: Well, and I'll tell you why you want to still read information, and not just because of the need, because you want to have a procedure. You want to be procedural. I have a very good friend who's a top automatic trans tech at a local dealership, and every time I call Kevin or talk to Kevin, he's reading something. He's been doing it 40 years. Kevin, don't you? He says, Ron, there's always a bulletin. There's always a procedure. There's always a change. There's always something going on that I have to know the process. And, you know, to your point, you can box yourself into a little corner, and then all of a sudden you've got to start, you know, you've got to kind of get in the flow of the program, right? Mm-hmm. All the repair information programs, as much as Mitchell will, for example, we're talking Mitchell, right? As much as Mitchell 1 will filter and make everything try to look the same, you still have to know where to look, and you still have to have a sense of the layout of the land. Otherwise, you're going to spin your wheels that time you have to, oh my gosh, I got to go look up information. Now what do I do?
1: And that is why we spend so much time trying to develop a fast search engine, because you know it's going to 27 different locations for the same item, depending on what car you're looking at. You know, and I've got to get the technician the data now.
0: Right.
1: Okay. He's not making any money now. There's another caveat that goes along with that statement, but technicians traditionally make money when the wrench is on a bolt.
0: Wait a minute. Back up a second. You're talking about repair information. When that tech is looking that repair information up, where is that information? If we're using Mitchell and we're online, right? Is that actually at Mitchell 1 headquarters out in California, or are you pulling it right from the manufacturer?
1: What we do is we pull from the manufacturer, and then we aggregate the information into a common visual, for lack of a better description, so that the data looks similar in our program across all the manufacturers.
0: Got it.
1: Okay, because you know, if we put it in there the way it came from the OEM, you're learning to read 27 different
0: programs. Oh,
1: so
0: yeah.
1: Try to keep it as uniform as possible while staying within the restrictions of the information licensing.
0: Right. Yeah, no, I get that. We were doing some consulting for Nissan at one point, and they gave us access to their dealer level software. And I would look at it. It was like I was reading Chinese.
1: Oh yeah.
0: Yeah, it was just so different, and it just
1: I worked at a shop that did Chrysler and Subaru and tried bouncing between both of those OEMs.
0: Right. Yeah.
1: Talk about a migraine waiting to happen.
0: Well, and I got to tell you, Chrysler seems to be, not to pick on a car company, but Chrysler's repair information, now I understand it. After listening to you talk today, is you know their repair information, the way some of it's laid out and the way it's missing and the way it's, I think Chrysler does a terrible job of presenting their information. That's my impression, and I get it. I really do.
1: Yeah.
0: Let's do this. Let's pull over, take a pause. You know. So when we come back in our last segment, I want to talk a little bit about, you know, raw data doesn't fix the car. It's usable info. And I want to talk maybe about, you know, what Mitchell 1 does to do that for us. And then I want to also talk a little bit about, you know, the census scale. How much repair information exists today? You know, and if you could tell us, you know, is there a way to gauge how many pages a day do you think gets added to this growing database?
1: I've got some numbers for you.
0: Right.
1: Kind of give you an eye opener on what's happening with the information systems related to repair.
0: Right. So let's do that when we return, right after we take this pause. I'm Ron Anini in the Car Doctor. I'm here with Ross Whiteley. We're chatting this hour about repair information. He is the manager for Repair Info for Mitchell 1. We'll both return right after this.

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6: crash like thunder. We are here today. Ron and Amy, the Car Doctor, at your service as always. We're here today with Russ Whiteley, in case you're just joining us. He is the manager of repair information for Mitchell One. And yet we're talking about so many things. And Ross, as we try and recap and count down to the end of our time together today, hit us with the number. You know, how many pages, if we could print out this database of repair that the OEMs provide and you know, that Mitchell One works with and information providers work with, how many pages are in this database and how fast does it grow?
7: That's an excellent question. The data being generated is kind of crazy. Just to give you a little bit of scope, back in 1980, industry-wide U.S. market repair data somewhere between 200 and 300,000 pages.
6: In 1980?
7: In 1980, for new model year.
6: Okay.
7: Fast forward to 2020. Now we've got a few extra models on the road, but and we don't generate in page any longer because it's all electronic. But a page equivalent, 20 to 50 million pages.
6: Wow.
7: And that is not a linear growth. That is exponential growth. That is just increasing radically year after year after year.
6: Well, look at how thick the owner's manuals have gotten in cars, right?
7: Owner's manuals will become electronic within the next 4 to 5 years.
6: Yeah, they will, and they're starting that now. But yeah, I mean,
7: you can't keep a 10,000 page owner manual in your car.
6: Why not? The glove compartment's too small.
7: It won't fit in the trunk. And another little tidbit, just to add to that, we've been talking a lot about TSBs. Back in 2018. The high end of the TSB list was about 36,000. 2024, 75,000.
6: So it's doubled.
7: It's doubled.
6: A little more than double. So if you're a repair shop out there listening to us today, or you're a DIYer, as we know we have both, and as a mix, where am I going to get information? Where do I go to look at Mitchell One? Is it online? Can I see it? Can I try it? How does it work?
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6: Okay. Give us the 800 number. Do you know it?
7: I don't ever call it.
6: Well, I'll tell you what. Go ahead.
7: We'll go it's 888-391-5000.
6: Got it. Okay. Crazy stuff. Ross, it's been a pleasure, sir.
7: It has been an absolute joy, Ron. Thank you very much for having me.
6: When you come back, I'm just going to warm you up. When you come back, because I'm going to have you back, I want to talk about repair information on electric vehicles, because that's a whole other animal. So
7: that's a whole other animal. I'm down. That will be a fun conversation.
6: All right, bro. You be well. Enjoy the rest of your day. I'm Ron Ananian, the Car Doctor. I'm back right after this.

0: 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It tastes yucky.
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0: I want to thank our special guest this hour, Ross Whiteley from Mitchell One Repair Information, and the conversation. We actually had a couple of questions that we sort of laid out. We said, hey, let's see where this goes, and it just kind of took off on its own, which it did. The interviews always seem to just kind of have a life of their own. The sheer numbers of repair information that Ross brought to us today in terms of the number of pages and the effort that it takes to produce all this, you know, understand what he was saying, just to review it real quick. There's 27 vehicle manufacturers that Mitchell One represents or has information for in their database. And those manufacturers all come to market, all come to display their information completely different than the other. So you would have 27 different indexing and category systems and lookups and styles to look at if it wasn't for companies like Mitchell One, where they take the information, filter it, and try to present it in the most consistent, similar manner throughout the line. But the problem that we're going to be up against in a very short period of time, if you didn't catch it during the conversation, is that the vehicle manufacturers are making it more difficult. And they are. And, you know, there are cases where that bulletin's not there, that piece of information's not there, because the manufacturer has withheld it. It's not that the distributors, which is what Mitchell One is, they are a distributor of information, is withholding it. It's been withheld from them. So, you know, time when you hear those buzzwords, right to repair, when you hear a conversation about should we be able to work on our own cars, you should get involved in those. I think you'll see, you know, it's the best way to hopefully turn things around for us. So, but in any event, I hope you got something out of today. I did. 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I'm Ron Ananey in the Car Doctor, reminding you, till the next time, good mechanics aren't expensive. They're priceless. See ya.
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4: He'll give it a read. I'm Paul Stevens, Fox News. President Trump is going to review a new peace treaty proposal from Iran. Fox's Madeline Rivera says the president may not accept it.
5: The president's saying on Truth Social, I will soon be reviewing the plan that Iran has just sent to us, but can't imagine that it would be acceptable in that they have not yet paid a big enough price for what they have done to humanity and the world over the last 47 years. Axios reports per sources the plan set a one-month deadline for negotiations on a deal to reopen the Strait of Hormuz and the U.S. naval blockade and permanently end the war in Iran and in Lebanon. Per the Iranian proposal, only after such a deal is reached, another month of negotiations would be launched to try and reach a deal on the nuclear program, the two sources said.
4: The U.S. launching that war with Iran in February. Meantime, word that two U.S. service members are missing after a military exercise in southwestern Morocco. U.S. Africa Command saying a multinational search and rescue mission is now underway as investigators work to figure out what exactly happened. Passengers holding tickets for the now-closed Spirit Airlines are stranded across the nation. The airline ceasing operations yesterday. Fox's Chantley Painter.
6: This after the airline failed to secure a $500 million federal bailout.
5: out. The company was in its second bankruptcy in a year and was dealing with surging fuel prices due to the war in Iran. Transportation Secretary Sean Duffy, though, calling out the Biden administration for killing a merger with JetBlue that could have saved the airline. Now some 17,000 workers are without a job and hundreds of thousands of travelers left frustrated. And since the news, other carriers have been stepping up to help Spirit workers and passengers by capping ticket prices and extending perks to Spirit workers, but some benefits are only available for a limited time.
4: And it was actually a federal judge who killed that Spirit merger with JetBlue at the request of the Biden White House. 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
9: Coastal system passing well offshore could mean a little bit of light rain out there in spots this morning. Otherwise, heading into drier conditions during the afternoon. Temperatures like yesterday in the mid to upper 50s before dropping into the 30s with partial clearing later on tonight. Good deal of sunshine Monday. Highs will be back into the 60s and likely going above 70 with some sunshine on Tuesday. From Stormwatch 9 Weather Center, I'm meteorologist Kevin Skorupa.
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0: the car doctor.
1: I'm a second owner of the 72 Chevy. It's like my baby. It's my cool first beans. Love. My wife's the second love.
2: Hopefully she doesn't hear that.
0: Welcome to the radio home of Ron and Ania, the car doctor. Since 1991, this is where car owners the world over turn to for their definitive opinion on automotive repair. If your mechanic's giving you a busy signal, pick up the phone and call in. The garage doors are open.
2: But I am here to take your calls at 855-560-9900.
0: And now, here's Ronnie.
2: Safety is probably the number one concern driving an automobile. Hello, listeners. Ron and Amy and the car doctor at your service. And safety in automobiles has improved drastically over the years, right? If you compare a 1950s automobile, I'll make it a little easier, a 1960s automobile to something modern day, the differences are night and day, right? No kidding around. But in recent years, and I don't think it's been that recent, and our guest will be able to probably give us a better idea, I would say within the last 10 to 12 years, ADAS has come along. And this is a safety system that helps keep us on track, helps keep the car straight, and does a whole bunch of other things. And if you've got a vehicle with ADAS, you know what I'm talking about. But before I go too much further, Steve Dawson, he is the regional ADAS training director for Hunter Engineering, and we're happy to have him. He is a nationally recognized expert. Steve, welcome to the Car Doctor, sir.
3: Hey, thanks for having me, Ron. I appreciate the opportunity.
2: Let's start at the beginning. What is ADAS? What does it stand for? If I'm a consumer, if I'm driving a vehicle with ADAS, how will I know? What are the signs?
3: Well, so let's start out with what is ADAS. So it's Advanced Driver Assist Systems, which ironically actually started back in the 70s when we started with some of our first cruise controls. And they've been functions we've used over the years, if it's cruise control or ABS brakes and those kind of things. But as in recent years, it's really kind of come supercharged. And most of you will know that as you're driving a car, you'll have bells, beeps, and buzzers. Steering wheel may vibrate. You might have a light or a ding because of a car passing you in your blind spot. Or you get too close at an intersection and the car beeps at you, tells you to stop. So in a lot of the cases, you know, people buy cars specifically. She had a dealership yesterday and asking the sales rep that how many customers come in asking for those systems. And he said over the last year, it's changed drastically that people are coming in saying, I want to buy a car that has, you know, the ADAS systems on it.
2: I wonder if they ask for it by name ADAS, or is it a safety system to them? But I guess that's not necessarily relevant to this conversation. You wonder how educated people are at this point, because they get in the car and, you know, if you're driving along in your car and you venture out of lane, all kinds of things happen, right? And it just sort of wakes everybody up like, you know, oh, wow, look at this. It's telling me what I'm doing wrong. Some of the common features, Steve, that ADAS may be there in there, you know, it's in their mirrors. There's a front camera, a back camera. Can you walk us through some of the obvious stuff?
3: So typically if a car's got ADAS systems, it's going to have a front camera. So you're going to have a little triangle in the window. Unless it's a Subaru, then it's going to have two cameras. It's going to have a radar unit in the front bumper or in the front grille that's measuring distance and that sort of thing. And then you may have cameras or radars around on the corners of the car. So for blind spots, you might have them in the rear corners. Some of the newer cars have them in the front corners. And then you'll have cameras all the way around it. So you'll have that 360-degree view, and everybody thinks that, man, how'd they get a drone flying over my car every time I put it in reverse? Well, that's an ADAS system that allows for parking assistance or for guidance as you're pulling in and out of a parking spot. But all of those are ADAS systems, and all of those systems interact with all of the other systems of your car, your braking system, steering, you name it.
2: Subsequently, you do something to one system, it can affect ADAS, right? It's so everything has to work together, communicate, correct parts. I've heard stories. I've seen it once, incorrect wiper blades wipe in front of the camera and create an ADAS problem. Truth to that, Steve?
3: Absolutely. Was with one the other day that they put a 24-inch wiper blade on instead of the 21 that it called for, and it created an issue. It turned on some lights every time that wiper would go across the camera. Absolutely. We've had them where people have put on those the stickers, you know, back in the day in the 70s and 80s, we'd put those stickers across the top of our windshield. People put those kind of things on, and all of a sudden they have an ADAS light. I had my mother-in-law has a Subaru. She was driving up to New Jersey, and she put her Easy Pass on, and she put it in the wrong spot, blocked one of the cameras, and her automatic cruise control didn't work. And her cruise control didn't work, as well as she had about three or four lights on the dashboard because all of the ADAS systems couldn't work because one of the cameras was blocked.
2: ADAS isn't going away, right, Steve? For the people out there thinking, hey, I want a simple car. I can't wait for the day when they get rid of it. ADAS is really, it's really the bridge between what we're driving now and the automated vehicle, right? I mean, we're going to see, we see automated vehicles now, but they're going to become more mainstream in the coming years, correct?
3: They're actually absolutely going to become more mainstream, but it's also, even without them becoming mainstream, the statistics are there that it's saving lives, saving injuries, and reducing the severity of crashes. So I don't see it going anywhere. Every industry that's involved with it is getting benefits. And ironically, that's why the dealership, when I asked him about it, he said, you know, a lot of people come asking for those systems because they know that they get an insurance discount if they have those systems on their cars. They're less likely to get in a severe crash.
2: Have you seen the stories that they pop up from time to time that theoretically they kind of expand on it and they say, you know, in the future world, if everybody had a vehicle that was automated, fully ADAS equipped, you know, traffic lights would go away, traffic jams would go away, they would be able to synchronize traffic better, the amount of accidents would drop drastically to the point that, you know, it would affect the industry, that there wouldn't be as much collision work. And I've seen these, and I look at it and I say, is that fantasy, Steve, or is that a potential reality?
3: Now, so actually, what's very near on the horizon is what we call V2X technology, which is vehicle to everything technology. So, I'm on a group in Maryland that is the Maryland Connected and Automated Vehicle Working Group that is built with the IIHS and NTSB and DOT and all of the federal alphabet soup agencies in and around traffic related things, and they're working to where the traffic lights would communicate with the cars. So imagine you're behind a tractor trailer, you can't see anything in front of you, but the traffic light tells your car that it's turning yellow and puts a notice on your dashboard to tell you that it's turning yellow, and from that point then the car can start interacting and slow down so that it safely comes to a stop at the red light. Same thing with emergency vehicles, ambulances and fire trucks coming up behind you, putting an alert on your dashboard and letting you know that they're coming. And that even goes the other way to a pedestrian walking down the street. It can communicate to them that, hey, here's a car coming that's not stopping.
2: Oh, you know, the pedestrian thing in the dark, dark road, dark city street, back areas where lighting isn't great at night. And I've read those reports, pedestrians, somebody stepping in front of the vehicle, not realizing, and the car does its best to keep that person safe and alive. It's phenomenal. You know,
3: it's one of the ironic things when it comes to lighting like that is, you know, a lot of new cars now have automatic headlights where the headlights are automatic coming on, but then they also, the high beams come on as soon as light goes down, you know, as soon as there's not enough light. And a lot of people think that, oh, that was added as a convenience factor. Well, the reality, that was added so that the ADAS camera has a better view of what's in front of it and can react better. So you go and replace a headlight bulb or a headlight assembly, and you don't reprogram the module, you may have 10 lights on your dashboard because that module is not programmed to the car. And that means your ADAS system doesn't work, which means your brake light is now on, your all your suspension and, you know, your stability control, your ABS light, all of those lights come on because now that system doesn't have all the components that it's looking for on the whole CAN bus system.
2: So wrong length wiper blades, wiping in front of the camera, an everyday repair. that can trigger a problem with ADAS. Incorrect headlight bulbs. If I convert and I go from a halogen to an LED, or I change a module and I don't do a calibration, that can affect ADAS. What about other things? You know, can a wheel alignment or an incorrectly done wheel alignment, can tires, suspension work, could windshield replacement affect ADAS calibration?
3: Oh, absolutely. All of those will, for various ways. Like, windshields is the number one thing that we see across the industry, because if we don't have clean enough glass or clear enough glass, so if you think about glass, is really just pressurized sand that gets polished. If it doesn't get polished smooth enough, it will have distortions that the camera is looking through, and it can't get a good image of what it's supposed to look at, and it will not interact, or it may not calibrate. So that's a factor. If the plastic bracket that was mounted to the glass was not mounted correctly on that piece of glass, that can be a factor, as well as I had one not too long ago in our training center that they wanted to do some calibration work on it, and I looked at the little window where the VIN number is at the base of the windshield, and the VIN number was crooked, and I look at the windshield, and the windshield was touching the roof line on one side and about 3/8 of an inch off of it on the other side, and it was not installed properly. That means the camera was twisted off to one side, and when you're talking about an adjustment in a camera, or like even you mentioned alignment, if the thrust angle is off on your alignment just a half a degree, because you're looking so far down the road, a half a degree at about 200 yards, which is where these cameras are looking, that's 6 feet into the wrong lane.
2: Wow.
3: So is it looking in and looking at the side of the road, or is it looking at oncoming traffic? And I'm not sure if you've ever had an automatic braking experience, but automatic braking doesn't like, hey, I think I should slow down, maybe there's a car coming at us.
2: No, it's instantaneous.
3: It just slams on the brake.
2: Right, yeah.
3: And stops it immediately.
2: Yeah.
3: And even that, you know, one of the things that I try and help our shops with is, you know, if they're looking at an alignment printout that shows that they've got negative camber on the front wheels, over the years, if we had negative camber on both front wheels, we'd go to the parts store and we'd get an eccentric kit for the upper strut mount, and we'd adjust it and bring the camber up so we didn't wear the tires. But now, when that happens, when we have a negative camber, that means the whole car has settled down, might be a half an inch, might be a quarter of an inch. With today's systems, with the radar on the front bumper and the camera on the windshield, if we drop the front end down a quarter of an inch, that might take us from shooting out that 200 yards looking down a lane to maybe looking at the ground at 100 yards out.
2: And all of a sudden,
3: missing what's in traffic.
2: Right. All of a sudden, our ADAS is affected. Hey, Steve, we're going to pull over and take a pause, and we're going to pick right back up. We're going to talk a little bit about DIYers and how maybe they can handle ADAS-equipped vehicles. I'm Ron Anini in the Car Doctor. I'm here with Steve Dawson. He's the regional training director for ADAS for Hunter Engineering. We'll both return right after this.

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4: So before we took the pause, we were talking, and welcome back, by the way. We're here with Steve Dawson from Hunter Engineering. Steve, we were talking, or about to get into, for the DIYers out there. You know, they're working on their own cars, trying to do repairs on modern-day vehicles, which I give them a lot of credit for. You know, the misconceptions working on or around an ADAS-equipped vehicle. Where's the hole that they're about to fall into? And where's the myth that's never going to affect them? Is it?
5: There's really not a myth that's not going to affect them. It's tough to work on a car in your own garage that is ADAS-equipped because, you know, even if you're replacing a brake caliper that you might have done for years, you need to have a scan tool to be able to bleed the brakes, recalibrate the rear brake, the emergency brakes, that sort of thing. There's so many things in it, and all of the ADAS systems require those mechanical systems to all be correct. So it's really getting to a point where unless you know what you're doing with it and you have a scan tool on hand, it gets to be pretty hard to do some of this work.
4: So, for the consumers out there, then, you know, if somebody said, "Hey, I just did brakes," "Hey, did you calibrate my ADAS?" You know, is that a good question to ask?
5: It very possibly, you know, it's not necessarily going to be their ADAS. Like if they just did the brakes, they may not have to do the ADAS itself, but they may have to recalibrate like parking brakes or recalibrate the braking system. And there's a lot of times techs will do things, you know, or some, you know, the guy down the street will do a repair and won't do that last step where it's resetting the depth of brake pad, resetting the monitor on the car, because if the monitor goes below a certain number, it's going to turn on again. It's going to turn on brake lights and ADAS lights and everything else because the car thinks, well, if I don't have good brakes, I can't operate correctly.
4: So it's sort of, you know, I don't know if this is a correct analogy, but, you know, a million years ago when we started rotating tires with tire pressure sensor systems, and a lot of guys just don't relearn position on vehicles that require relearn. You know, they miss that last step. This is really what ADAS is, right? They get to that last step, they do the brakes, they don't do the relearn, they don't recalibrate for ADAS for brake. You know, and this is the pitfall they fall into, and then the consumer is left with a vehicle that may not really operate like it's supposed to, right? There may be a safety glitch somewhere.
5: Yeah, and the scary part with it is that it may not stop if a kid runs out in front of you, but if you're an attentive driver, no big deal, you're going to stop anyway. What could happen, though, and what's been the more scarier part of ADAS not being repaired correctly, is that the vehicles are now have systems on it that they interact. So they could be turning the steering wheel on you. They could be applying the brakes that you were not intending, nor were any of the drivers around you intending you to lock up the brakes in the middle of the highway or that sort of thing. So the not working when the kid runs out in front of you, if we're attentive drivers, we should be able to compensate for that. But it's those things where the car can take over from you that can be pretty scary.

0: if the work is not done correctly.
1: And then the car is driving you, in a sense, and you've got to be prepared for that and be able to handle it. Definitely a bad situation if you're texting, right? Or you're not paying attention to, which you shouldn't be texting anyway, but it makes it even worse because now the car is going to overtake what you're trying to do, and it could put you into a scary spot. Steve, when we come back, I want to talk a little bit about, let's talk a little bit about the consumer. How do they know a shop is qualified to handle ADOS? And, you know, I want to get into, too, the difference between static and dynamic calibration, because I know that's a big deal, too. So when we pause, let's pull over and take one. I'm Ron Ananian, the Car Doctor. I'm here with Steve Dawson of Hunter Engineering. We will return right after this. Don't go anywhere.

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4: Coastal system passing well offshore could mean a little bit of light rain out there in spots this morning, otherwise heading into drier conditions during the afternoon. Temperatures like yesterday in the mid to upper 50s before dropping into the 30s with partial clearing later on tonight. Good deal of sunshine Monday. Highs will be back into the 60s and likely going above 70 with some sunshine on Tuesday. From the Stormwatch 9 Weather Center, I'm meteorologist Kevin Skorupa.
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0: Hey, thanks for staying with us this hour. I'm Ron Ananey in the Car Doctor. We're here talking with Steve Dawson. He is with Hunter Engineering. He's their regional ADAS training director. And we're talking ADAS, Advanced Driver Assist Systems, this hour. And Steve, when we pulled away and took the pause, we wanted to get a little bit into two things for the consumer, right? They've had their vehicle repaired. It used to be having an ASE patch was what we used to send people into repair shops looking for to know they had qualified mechanics. How do they know they can work on ADAS vehicles?
1: So that is one of the challenges right now. There is not really any kind of standardized training or anything for it. There are some ICAR and some ASE certifications that would definitely be a good ask if you've got a car that has those advanced systems in it to make sure that they're doing things the right way with the right targets and the right tooling.
0: Should, you know, consumers be concerned? I don't know what the question really is here. I'm just trying to think. So there's no real red flag. It's basically if you can hold a screwdriver, you're qualified to work on ADAS, maybe, sort of, kind of.
1: Well, that's the challenging part. It's not really that you're qualified to work on it, but there isn't a lot of restriction as
0: right.
1: of yet to working on it. The best thing I would say for a consumer is to educate themselves. If they went to like Hunter.com, there's actually an ADAS portal there that we built for consumer education that is all focused on what these systems are, what they do, how they recalibrate. And you can, on one of them, you can actually even click on your manufacturer and it has all the marketing names for those systems. And then it will tell you if it's a camera or a radar and what needs to be calibrated and why it needs to be calibrated. And it's always great to be a consumer that's educated, that can ask those questions to say, hey, I'm getting an alignment service done. Are you handling my ADAS calibrations for it as well?
0: Right.
1: So there's a lot of resources online for it. ChatGPT will find a lot of information about your ADAS systems. And I would encourage every end consumer to ask questions about, you know, how they're fixing their car and making sure that it's getting done correctly, because it can do some crazy things. It used to just be that it would be an annoying buzzer and a beep or maybe a shaking steering wheel or a shaking seat. But now with the automatic braking part of it and the lane keep where the steering wheel can move from side to side, it can it's a little bit more important that they ask the right questions to understand that that shop is prepared to be able to do the repair.
0: Because you may not find out you've got a problem until, you know, heaven forbid, you're in a life and death situation.
1: Absolutely. Because in most cases, these systems will not turn on lights unless there is a problem. The computer sees that it can't communicate, or we tried to calibrate it and it wouldn't calibrate based on where the target was and that sort of thing,
0: right?
1: Then it will turn on lights. But if somebody takes it off and puts it on wrong, there won't be a light. It just isn't pointing in the right direction, because on a lot of our other systems, I'd say an oxygen sensor, an upstream oxygen sensor, has five other sensors to tell if it's working correctly, and if it's getting an erroneous reading, the computer will turn on the check engine light and say, hey, something's not right, my oxygen sensor isn't right.
0: Right.
1: And in
0: right.
1: an ADAS system, it doesn't know where it's looking down the road until we put a target at a known distance, at a known image, you know, and all of the things that it's looking for to know that it's not pointed in the right direction.
0: So this is probably the segue into static and dynamic calibration, right, Steve? And if you're just joining us, we're here with Steve Dawson from Hunter Engineering. We're talking advanced driver assist systems and, from Hunter Engineering. Static and dynamic calibration, Steve, what is it? You know, can you describe some of the vehicles that take, you know, some do this, some do that? And, you know, how do we get it done?
1: So the dynamic ones are, the nice thing is just about any shop can do that with a good scan tool. They can do a dynamic calibration. It's driving it down a road, typically a straight road that's got lines on both sides, maybe has some street signs, a couple of the cars, it has to have a vehicle in front of you by a certain distance. But it goes through its own learning process, seeing road signs and that sort of thing to calibrate. It does require having the ability to do 25 to 45 miles an hour. So as a consumer, you get your car back and there's an extra 20 miles on it that you're like, hey, what's going on? It's probably because they were calibrating it. If you got telematics on and you can see where your car is on your phone, you might be looking at it going, why is this guy driving around with my car? Well, he's probably doing a dynamic calibration. And then there's static calibrations, which is like the word where the car is sitting still and we're setting that target at a known distance in front of the car, known height with a known image for the car to, the camera to kind of focus on it or the radar to shoot its radar beam and back and make sure that it's pointed where it thinks it should be pointed.
0: Right. And we say targets for everyone out there. You know, imagine a bullseye. Right, I can't think of a better way to describe this, unless you've got something, Steve. But imagine
1: so the cameras are basically going to be some variation of a black and white bullseye type image.
0: Right,
1: and the radar units are usually, I like to call them trihedrals. They're a little triangle, basically, that the radar shoots into it and it bounces back and it gets a good reading on it.
0: So when we talk about calibrating ADAS, it's either static or dynamic. We if we're doing static, we need targets. We need probably more specialized equipment than dynamic. Dynamic is self-learning, but it still requires somebody to drive the vehicle with a scan tool that's taking them through the process. Fair comparison?
1: Yep, absolutely. Dynamic, you're just putting it into using a scan tool to put it in a learn mode, basically, and then go and drive it in a path that it can learn what it needs to learn.
0: So from Hunter Engineering's perspective, and I've seen the Hunter system work, and it works really well, the scan tool, the targets, the way you guys have created, the system I saw probably 2 years ago, I'm sure it's been changed because Hunter's always improving. It collapsed. It went into a corner. It would fit into just about any size shop. There was some depth of space issues, but this is something the average shop can do, correct? I mean, it's not difficult. It just becomes another part of the process.
1: Yeah, really any shop can do it. Sometimes there are some space constraints. If you got a shop that's, a traditional 2-bay, 3-bay gas station, it might be a little bit of a challenge to be able to do it because you don't have the space for the static calibrations. But you might be able to get 50% of the cars done that are coming into your shop, maybe even more, if you're doing a lot of domestics or you're doing a lot of Mercedes or BMW or Volvos, where they are historically much more dynamic-based. So you can get a lot of them done without having any space concerns. When it comes to the statics, depends on what you're doing. If you're doing a rearview mirror or a grill, you probably have to have a little bit more space because you have the 360 cameras and targets are pretty big. If you look at like a Ford truck, those mats are 5 feet wide, each one of them, one on either side. So that's 10 feet. They're about a foot off of the truck on either side or the vehicle. And the biggest thing would be like a truck, which is another 6 feet wide. So you're talking about, 18 feet wide? And I think the mats are 45 feet long or 48 feet long, something like that.
0: Right.
1: So there's a sizable amount of space that's needed if you're doing some of those static calibrations.
0: You mentioned something real quick before we take another pause. We had a customer this week come by. He has a fairly new, I think a 25 Ram pickup, a FedEx truck, took off the driver's side rearview mirror. And I had to explain to him, it needs a mirror, but obviously it's going to need an ADAS calibration. It's an ADAS-equipped vehicle, and it has to be done. And it kind of puts a whole nother light on it for everybody out there. Well, I knock my mirror off, what's the big deal? But it's all part of it, right?
1: Yep, absolutely. And and so there's times that you might have to say, hey, I can't do your repair. Or there might also be times we say, hey, I can do your repair, but I got to do a dynamic calibration, and it's raining tomorrow. And I can't do it in the rain, or I can't do it in the snow, so we're going to have to wait and do it a week or two later. So we can have some different conversations.
0: Right, yeah. It's these are the challenges we're facing. Hey, Steve, we're going to pull over and take a pause. When we come back, I want to talk about some of the OEM procedures. I want to talk about calibration equipment. I also want to talk a little bit more about Hunter, because they are at the forefront of this technology and what you guys are doing to try and help and improve the industry and keep us all safe. You sit tight. I'm Ron Ananey in the Car Doctor. We're here with Steve Dawson of Hunter Engineering. We'll return right after this.

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0: We are kind of winding it down this hour. We've still got a little bit more to go here with Steve Dawson of Hunter Engineering, talking about ADAS, what it is and how it affects you and your automobile. Steve, Hunter Engineering has been at the forefront of ADAS technology. I see it, and I'm not surprised, right? You guys have the best wheel alignment equipment, the best tire machine equipment, tire service equipment. How has calibration equipment evolved as ADAS systems have become more sophisticated? And Hunter has kept up. Hunter has really led the pack. And, how do you do it? What's cooking?
1: Well, a lot of it is the technology, the camera technology, laser technology. It's it's building a tool that follows the OEM process, that exactly how the OEMs do it. And our tool is certified by many of the manufacturers as the way they want it done, because it helps the technician place the target in the exact right place. It verifies that they put it in the right place, and then it documents exactly where it is in relationship to the car. So it protects the shop, makes it easy for the technician, and it protects the shop to make sure that that target is right and it's documented. So, God forbid they got pulled in a court or something like that, they'd have the documentation for exactly where it is. And quite frankly, like you said, with the alignment equipment, Hunter is a measurement company. We've always, that's our main thing is measuring very finite measurements on our vehicle. And that's exactly what we're doing here with ADAS calibrations, is making sure those targets are in the exact right place to make sure that the car is calibrated correctly. It's easier for the technician, and it makes it that we make sure that we're doing the right thing for our customer, and we're utilizing equipment that is, backed by the OEMs, that is that is using the right protocols and things. It's not some, some scan tool that you bought off of some kind of an online place or something like that. It's we actually have all the OEM data. And actually, the manufacturer that makes our scan tool for us makes a lot of the sensors that we're calibrating.
0: I guess
1: we're following the right tools.
0: That's a fair point. Real quick, you buy something online, it's a cheap knockoff of something maybe made in China. Not to pick on China, but let's face it, that's where they come from. You go to court, you've got to show that the calibration was done correctly with an OEM approved tool. Otherwise, you've got a liability issue.
1: Yep.
0: And
1: absolutely,
0: and all of a sudden you're at risk. So the big question, Steve, in our last couple of minutes, right? We're down to about a 2-minute time period here. How much? What's it cost for a shop to get involved in ADAS?
1: So it can be as low as a few thousand dollars for a scan tool to be able to do diagnostic calibrations, dynamic calibrations. Or it could be, probably getting close to six figures if you're going to do everything that's out there and you want to be able to do alignments, calibrations, everything all with one machine. It can add up pretty quick when you look at all of the different manufacturers, and there's no standardization amongst manufacturers. So there's different targets for every single one of them.
0: Right.
1: So it adds up that cost. And the other side of it is, if you're getting into this business, that one of the big critical pieces is training. That it's, buying the equipment is one thing, building a process in your shop is another, and then training your technicians. And these systems change every model year as they come out, so training needs to happen all the time.
0: And it's just going to become an ongoing process that, hey, listen, like we said in the beginning of this conversation, right, this is the gateway to much more automated vehicle driving systems, right? And that's really where we're headed. And it's all about safety and getting out of trouble and, less accidents, and obviously so important because of everything that goes wrong in an automobile. Steve, it's been a pleasure. If the listeners are looking for more information, there's a website?
1: Yep. So if you go to Hunter.com, if you're a shop, there is resources for the equipment. There's actually training on there. And if you're somebody that's just driving a car with ADAS, there's also a whole page in there dedicated just to you. And it's Hunter.com right online.
0: Perfect. And we'll put that point across too in my closing comments right after we come back from this. Steve, I just want to point out right here on air, we had written out a bunch of questions. We still have 8 more to go. So we're gonna have you back. How's that, buddy? All right.
1: That sounds good.
0: All right. Anytime,
1: yep,
0: Steve.
1: Absolutely.
0: You're very welcome. I'm Ron Ananian, the Car Doctor. Some closing thoughts right after this.

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13: I want to once again thank Steve Dawson for taking the time today, Hunter Engineering, to come on the show and talk to us about ADOS. I hope you got something from it. I learned stuff, things I hadn't thought about, different angles. I love the conversation about using a cheap scan tool, right? I hear that a lot, right? Everybody wants to fix rocket ships with cheap tools, and I don't know that that works anymore. But the angle of, you know, the liability factor, because you've got to understand, as I'm sure you do after listening to this interview with Steve, that there's a liability involved with ADOS and fixing it properly, and you won't know there's a problem in a lot of cases until you're counting on the system to keep you and the vehicle on the straight and narrow and out of trouble. And to be able to have a piece of equipment like Hunter has where they can prove the calibration, how it follows the OEM procedure, original equipment manufacturer, you can't ask for more, because it is critical. You know, I've said it for years, right? Mechanics hold the passengers' lives in their hands. Well, now the vehicle holds the passengers' lives in their hands, provided they're calibrated properly and repaired properly when it comes to the ADOS systems. It's just that important. So, once again, thank you to Steve, and I hope everybody enjoyed it. The website, again, is hunter.com. That's where you want to go, hunter.com. They've got training videos out there. They've got a ton of information about ADOS, and you can find it there, hunter.com. I'm Ron Ananian and the Car Doctor. I want to thank you for taking the time, as I always do. I appreciate being here for you guys. Till the next time, good mechanics aren't expensive. They're priceless. See you.

0: God loves you and has an awesome plan for your life. If you were to die right now, do you know for certain that heaven would be your home? The Bible says the wages of sin is death, but the gift of God is eternal life through Jesus Christ our Lord. Say this with me from your heart and out loud to make heaven your home. Father, I turn from my sin. I receive Jesus Christ as my Savior and my Lord. Fill me with your Holy Spirit. I am yours. If you just prayed that prayer out loud from your heart, the Bible says heaven is your home. And I would love to meet you. Come join me at Lake Church in Newport on Sundays at 9 and 11 a.m. This is Pastor Samuel. Have a wonderful day.
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2: Looking at the offer, I'm Roger Stern, Fox News. Iran has a new 14-point peace proposal, but President Trump is casting doubt over whether the U.S. will accept it. Fox's Madeline Rivera reporting from Washington.
3: Axios reports per sources the plan set a one-month deadline for negotiations on a deal to reopen the Strait of Hormuz and the U.S. naval blockade and permanently end the war in Iran and in Lebanon. Per the Iranian proposal, only after such a deal is reached, another month of negotiations would be launched to try and reach a deal on the nuclear program, the two sources said. The president doesn't sound too happy with that. He says on Truth Social, I will soon be reviewing the plan that Iran has just sent to the U.S., but can't imagine that it would be accepted in that they have not yet paid a big enough price for what they have done to humanity and the world over the last 47 years.
2: The president is also threatening more strikes if Iran's leaders misbehave. Iran continues to refuse to give up control of the Strait of Hormuz. Many air passengers confused and worried about their travel plans now that Spirit Airlines ceased operations yesterday. Fox 2's Scott Walchuk has the latest from Detroit's Metro Airport.
4: A frustration felt by thousands of travelers after Spirit could not secure a financial bailout. After 34 years in business, the budget airline is no more. David Fishman with Cadillac Travel says the writing was on the wall for Spirit. A failed merger, financial woes, and rising oil prices sealed the company's fate.
5: During the fallout of Spirit Airlines, you've got other airlines that are stepping up to help people. A lot of them are offering special rates for customers that had flights booked between May 2nd and the 16th. We've got a lot of information about that on Fox2Detroit.com. Reporting in Romulus, Scott Walchuk, Fox News.
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10: Now that it's spring, the crew at Old Man's Junk and Consignment have sprung into action. Swing in to Old Man's Junk and Consignment in Goshen. It's where old people sell the stuff their kids don't want. Now, if you've been here before, the old man's glad you came back. 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So if he doesn't remember you, don't be offended. 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His store is located on the backside of Mount Sunapee, Route 10 in scenic Goshen, New Hampshire. Put it in your GPS. Oh, he also has gas. It's the best price on propane around. Plus offers membership to the laundromat and has over 6,000 square feet of vintage junk and antiques. 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The old man also buys home estates. 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It's Old Man's Junk and Consignment, located on scenic Route 10, Mill Village in Goshen. And when you see the old man, tell him you heard he has gas and he looks dead.
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13: Coastal system passing well offshore could mean a little bit of light rain out there in spots this morning. Otherwise, heading into drier conditions during the afternoon. Temperatures like yesterday in the mid to upper 50s before dropping into the 30s with partial clearing later on tonight. Good deal of sunshine Monday. Highs will be back into the 60s and likely going above 70 with some sunshine on Tuesday. From Stormwatch 9 Weather Center, I'm meteorologist Kevin Skorupa.
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10: 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And we got a lot of stuff to share with you this weekend, plus your recorded questions. If you call 877-726-8255 with a question or comment, we'll air it and I will attempt to address it. Among the big stories this week, Oprah has a new book, and she's on a book tour promoting it. I saw her on a variety of venues. She was on The View. She was on 60 Minutes promoting her new book entitled Enough, Your Health, Your Weight, and What It's Like to Be Free. And there are
15: tens of millions of Americans who have joined Oprah on her journey towards fulfillment with eureka moments throughout the years. I have found it in her relentless journey towards self-improvement. And finally, she's written the book about what it's like to be free from what she calls shame and blame. And for those of you who followed Oprah, you know that she has fluctuated a lot in terms of weight. Her weight's been up and down the ladder. She looked virtually emaciated at one point, looking kind of unwell after starving herself to lose weight, and then she regained weight, and then she did the Chicago Marathon back in 1994, I think it was, which obviously involved a lot of exercise, and she lost weight, and then she regained the weight. And she has long been involved with Weight Watchers, which was premised on the notion that it was about willpower and discipline. And she has renounced that view, and Weight Watcher has as well. Weight Watchers has acquired a drug dispensing arm where they provide clients with access to the new GLP-1 drugs like Ozempic and Mounjaro, because they feel that that is now a legitimate part of your weight loss journey. And so Oprah's new book, Enough, Your Health, Your Weight, and What It's Like to Be Free. Free, well, that is a matter for discussion, because if you're taking a weight loss drug, you're not entirely free. You may be burdened with the side effects of the weight loss drug. You may be burdened with the costs of the weight loss drug. But in a matter of speaking, you can be free from the cravings which drive you to eat a lot of food and experience weight gain. And when interviewed, she said, and I quote, "I have the obesity gene." And that, in her opinion, exonerates her from the personal responsibility to maintain a disciplined diet. Certainly she has tried with exercise and diet to optimize her weight. But when she said, "I have the obesity gene," I kind of cringed, because Oprah has a way of boiling down science to pop science and oversimplifying things, and in the process, a lot of nuance is lost. So let's talk about genetic influences on diet. In other words, is it your fault you're fat, or is it a genetic inheritance? And there are a variety of studies on this. Among the best are what are called twin and family studies, and I have one here in front of me, where if you look at twins, you find that there's a high concordance between their genetic similarity, which if they're identical twins, they're identical, and the likelihood that they're going to inherit a susceptibility to obesity. But it's not 100%. Twin and family studies show about a 40 to 70% heritability of obesity, and that is similar to height. You know, if you got short parents, it's more likely you're going to be short. If you got very tall parents, you know, and we can see this sometimes, because I see sometimes the children of NBA and WNBA basketball players, the offspring, often make great basketball players, because they got the athletic gene from mom and dad, and they got the height gene, and that's going to help them in their career. So Oprah says, "I have the obesity gene." Actually, it's not a gene. It's hundreds of genes that are involved in various aspects that affect your outcome of weight, including appetite genes, metabolism genes, fat distribution genes. You know, there's some people just, they're very hippie. You know, they got the big fat deposition around the buttocks, and some have a belly fat distribution. And also the genes affect cravings. And so here is a twin study from Sweden, and it doesn't just look at susceptibility to obesity. It also looked at
20: dietary choices from a genetic standpoint. Now, there are tests, and I've done them on patients, I'm very familiar with them, which purport to tell you whether you should be on a plant-based diet or a carnivore diet or a low-carb diet or a low-fat diet based on your genes. And we now have pretty good ways of sequencing genes, and it's thought that by sequencing our genes, we can come up with a diet that fits your genetic profile, diet typing by genetic analysis. But it's not really ready for prime time. But there is some evidence based on a twin study that shows that a lot of one's food preferences are inherited. They say heritability estimates across dietary traits range from 20% to 61%. Genetic influences on overall dietary pattern exceeded 40%. That's pretty high. They found that heritability for certain food groups, for example, high for venison. People who prefer venison, there's some people who abhor venison. And some people who just love venison. 61% heritability. But when it comes to potatoes, it was only 24%. And when it comes to nutrients, there was about a 50% heritability for fiber. Some people just love fiber. Some people just don't do well with fiber. They're bloated. They don't feel good with fiber. And when it comes to sodium, 20% heritability for sodium. But, you know, there is maybe some genetic components in terms of how the kidneys handle sodium, etc. Taste preferences. Substantial genetic contributions ranging from a low of 21% to 61%. That's pretty strong genetic contribution. The strongest effect was observed for bitter foods. And this is something we know, that there's a genetic determination of whether you like or dislike bitter foods. And it has to do with the distribution of bitter receptors on your tongue. In other words, things like black coffee. We know that kids, for example, don't like black coffee, but as they grow older, their bitter receptors become more open to black coffee, or the taste of hops-rich beer, which is very bitter. And some people just can't stand it, and other people love bitter food. Grapefruit, too, a bitter thing. So there was a genetic component in preference for bitter foods. But there's also a genetic predilection for sweet foods, for example, jam or marmalade. And so what they found also is that certain dietary behaviors, such as restraint versus uncontrolled eating, I think I have a fairly high degree of restraint because I can go a long time without eating. And, you know, once I start, you know, I can stop. You know, I'm not off to the races usually. Versus uncontrolled eating. Heritability has been reported at 45 to 60%. Now, my mom and dad, I don't have any siblings, but my mom and dad, dad got a little overweight as he got older. As a young man, he was an athlete, but then he slowed down and gained weight. So not inherently obese person, a relatively lean person in his youth, but he gained weight. So I guess I may have some susceptibility to that. Mom, relatively slender for most of her life. Yeah, I mean, she filled out a little later when she slowed down, but by no means do I have a strong heritability for obesity. When it comes to nutrient and energy intakes, there's heritability about 20 to 45%. So, you know, it's oversimplifying it to say, I have the obesity gene, hence I need to take a GLP-1 drug. There's a lot you can do with environment. There's a lot you can do besides take a weight loss drug. Oprah's book really celebrates the advent of these drugs, and I think they're a boon to many people. But we'll talk a little later in the program, a theme on today's Intelligent Medicine, weight loss and some ingenious approaches to weight loss that don't necessarily involve drugs. 877-726-8255, our number. I'm Dr. Ronald Hoffman, and this is Intelligent Medicine.
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0: celebrated in Oprah's new book, which is entitled Enough. Enough of this BS about willpower and dieting and exercising. The weight loss drugs are here, and we can feel liberated with them, is the general theme of that book and her interviews. There are some other ways that we can approach this weight loss problem besides utilizing weight loss drugs, which can be a boon for the tens of millions of Americans, according to some estimates, the majority of Americans who are obese or overweight and can utilize these drugs and are tolerant of the drugs and can afford the drugs. There are a lot of caveats about these drugs. After 1 year, virtually half of the people who start these drugs are off the drugs, either because they can't stand them or because they simply can't keep shelling out hundreds and hundreds of dollars a month to afford them. The recent Dietary Guidelines for America were changed to emphasize unprocessed foods and to de-emphasize ultra-processed foods. And here is some stark evidence that consuming an unprocessed diet reduces energy intake. And the background of the study is, there's a study back in 2019 that reported a randomized clinical trial showing that an ultra-processed diet increased energy intake by about 500 calories per day. 500 calories per day compared to an unprocessed diet. So you can imagine what happens when you consume an additional 500 calories per day, day in, day out, 365 and days per year, and year in, year out. You're going to get gaining a lot of weight. It's calorie balance. You know, no matter how much you exercise, you consume a lot of processed foods. Turns out that kids consume the majority of their calories as highly processed foods. So this study, small study, they gave adults either an ultra-processed or an unprocessed diet for 2 weeks, and then they switched over, and they looked at energy intake. And what they found was, with the unprocessed diet, participants selected components with what is called a less equal blend of energy from carbohydrate and fat, which is a more favorable ratio compared to the ultra-processed meals. With the unprocessed diet, participants preferentially chose low energy dense components with lots of fresh fruits and vegetables, high fiber foods, whole grains, creating meals lower in energy. And what they found is that low energy dense and blend index strongly predict observed energy intake. In other words, unprocessed meals may reduce energy intake because A, they have a less balanced carbohydrate-fat blend, and they promote a form of nutritional intelligence. Yeah, this is important. Your natural nutritional intelligence, whereby a compromise is struck between consuming calories and consuming micronutrients, which is called micronutrient deleveraging. So you're getting the value from the food without the excess calories. Ultra-processed foods, not the case. I'm Dr. Ronald Hoffman. 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
10: 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Dr. Ronald Hoffman here. If you want to get in on the discussion, 877-726-8255 is our number. And you call that number, and you'll be prompted to record a question, as did this individual. Let's hear it.
11: Hi, Dr. Hoffman. This is a question for you regarding a condition my brother has. It's MDS. With very low white blood cell count. He's been managed on antibiotic, antifungal, antiviral for the past about 2 years, but he has night sweats and continues to have arthritic conditions, which they say is arthritis, and it's more rheumatoid, so they've got him on some other medications, Plaquenil. But I actually wonder if there's anything. They don't want to do any other kind of treatment like chemotherapy yet, which is good. But I just wonder if there's other things. Nutritionally, he kind of went off all the supplements because we didn't know what was causing what. He was getting, like, he had his hands are all cracking and peeling, and they're swollen and uncomfortable. And then he gets night sweats still, even though he's on the antibiotics and the antivirals. So just a question, nutritionally, what to, you know, try. I think he's been trying gluten-free, lactose-free, but if there's anything that you can recommend, and appreciate your expertise. Thank you.
10: Okay, so MDS, we'll translate that for you because doctors love acronyms, and a lot of you may not know what MDS is. In other words, it's not just the plural of doctors. MDS, myelodysplastic syndrome. And myelodysplastic syndrome, it's a lot of different syndromes. And what it basically has to do with is malfunctioning bone marrow. You see, your blood elements, which are your white blood cells and your red blood cells and your platelets, get made in your bone marrow. And as you get older, you're more likely to have tired, dysfunctional bone marrow. And that may affect the red blood cells, in which case you develop anemia, or it may affect the white blood cells, which is the case with your blood, with your brother, who has low immunity because he lacks the requisite white blood cell defenders. Or in some cases low platelets, and then sometimes things go kablooey, and instead of two low levels of these blood cells, you get an explosion of, say, white blood cells, and that's a form of leukemia. And so it's a variety of syndromes, and what's being done for your brother is he's being treated symptomatically. In other words, he has a low immunity, so he's being given antibiotics and antivirals to help fend off infection. But we're really not getting to the bottom of the problem, which is that there's not enough white blood cells. There are treatments for that. There's various things that stoke white blood cell production, like Neupogen. And if it's red blood cells, they use erythropoietin or Procrit. And there's also the prospect that for men, sometimes testosterone can rev up the bone marrow a little bit. That's one of the reasons why women in general have lower blood counts than men. They don't have the testosterone. Testosterone can somewhat increase blood counts and can be helpful. When it comes to fundamental treatments for this, they're working on this because since there's so many variations of myelodysplastic syndrome, they're looking for drugs that work lock and key to address some of the genetic glitches that cause myelodysplastic syndrome. Now, you may just say, well, why don't we just give some, like, Miracle-Gro for the bone marrow? But it doesn't work that way. So, for example, if I order a Ford F-150 truck, and they say, well, there's like a 3-month wait list, and I go, well, why can't they just send some more rubber, glass, steel, aluminum to the plant and get my truck built faster? And the answer is we can give all the raw materials that we want to the Ford plant, but the problem is in the assembly line. And that's the problem in the bone marrow when it comes to making blood elements. The assembly line is screwed up. It's not a lack of nutrients usually. I mean, some anemias are a form of nutritional deficiency, like B12 deficiency or iron deficiency. There's some evidence that with myelodysplastic syndrome, vitamin D may be important. Many patients with myelodysplastic syndrome are low in vitamin D, so I'd recommend that he get his vitamin D tested and treat to get adequate levels of vitamin D, and vitamin D is good for immunity after all. Also, I saw a recent study out of Brazil that looks at EGCG from green tea for the treatment of myelodysplastic syndrome. And there's some emerging evidence that these controversial drugs that have been touted for cancer and for COVID, like ivermectin and fenbendazole, may have some utility in myelodysplastic syndrome. But the results are not very conclusive on that. So a challenging problem. They don't have a cure, but they're working on some angles on myelodysplastic syndrome, because it's a relatively common syndrome. You know, the average 95-year-old is going to have some elements of bone marrow suppression, usually. They're going to have a little lower than normal white count or lower than normal red blood cell count. Their bone marrow's getting older and tired and more dysfunctional. So it is an age-related condition. But there are some ways to address it. So thanks for your question, because it's not a rare problem. It is a fairly common problem, and we need to do better to address it. 877-726-8255 is our number. Folks, do you wish you could turn back the clock on aging? Or as Cher might put it, can you turn back time? Well, yeah, in a manner of speaking, because your aging clock is related to the function of your mitochondria. NT Factor Lipids is a breakthrough supplement that's scientifically proven to repair and renew your body's cells. NT Factor Lipids are identical to the phospholipids that are found in your cellular membranes, which are key to your cellular function, and they've been shown to repair mitochondrial damage, which accumulates with age and disease. It's a primary cause of biological aging. NT Factor has also been shown to reduce fatigue by more than 40%, and it's even been shown to significantly reduce a wide range of symptoms and improve the quality of life in patients with various conditions like chronic fatigue and those undergoing chemotherapy or just older, more tired and frail individuals. I've been using NT Factor for years. 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I just had some this morning. 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And put a scoop of it in your shake or on your berries. It's a great way to help renew your mitochondria. All right, this item, because we're talking about weight loss, and the drugs, there no question, have remarkable effects in terms of curbing appetite and helping people lose double-digit quantities of pounds. Brain stimulation matches semaglutide for weight loss. The most popular semaglutide is Ozempic. And there is a form of brain stimulation. It doesn't involve electrodes implanted into the brain. It's external. It is called transcranial magnetic stimulation, which is sometimes used for the treatment of depression with some degree of success. And also, they're pioneering its use in movement disorders like Parkinson's and benign tremor. And here's what they found. Repetitive transcranial magnetic stimulation produced 12-month weight loss comparable to semaglutide and greater than that achieved with SGLT2 inhibitors in adults with obesity and type 2 diabetes. The SGLT2 inhibitors are the old-fashioned ones. So in this study, they used neurostimulation targeting the prefrontal cortex of the brain, which reduced food cravings and body weight for up to 1 year in individuals with obesity. So the patients got transcranial magnetic stimulation 3 times per week. Has to be done in the doctor's office because they don't have really consumer devices yet. Some of them they're offered. They just license a treatment for home treatment of depression with a device, but they haven't really said that the devices that are available for consumer use at home are equivalent to what you get in the office. 3 times per week, 5 consecutive weeks of TMS, and what they found is that the results were equivalent with TMS versus semaglutide. The weight change is actually better with TMS, minus 8.2 kilograms, which is what? Like, that's almost getting up towards 20 pounds versus slightly less with semaglutide. The patient treated with weight loss achieved with TMS was similar in patients with obesity alone. and or in combination with type 2 diabetes. So they say that the conclusion is TMS may be an effective initial weight loss therapy. It could be employed in combination with drugs to promote and maintain weight loss in individuals with obesity with and without diabetes. So, yeah, I mean, and this might be, for some people, better tolerated than some of the weight loss drugs that cause severe GI side effects and other side effects that make them impossible to take long term. 877-726-8255 is our number. I'm Dr. Ronald Hoffman, and this is Intelligent Medicine.
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7: 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A series brought to you by the Leadership Institute and Radio America.

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1: 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And some of these are hard to find elsewhere. 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And there are protocols there for allergy, bone, brain, detox, heart, immune, sleep, and stress support. So lots of resources there to enable you to support your health with high-quality supplements. 877-726-8255, our number. Okay, we're talking about obesity and a big controversy in Maha. RFK Jr. Hates vegetable oils, refined vegetable oils like soybean oil, and prefers instead to use, perish the thought, lard and saturated fat. This story that has been brewing for a while. Scientists find a hidden obesity trigger in soybean oil. There is a lot of what's called omega-6 in soybean oil. And by contrast, there's a lot of omega-3 in fish oil. And it turns out that we consume too much, all too much omega-3 oil. I'm sorry, too much omega-6 oil in a modern diet. We flip the ratio from our Paleolithic ancestors who consumed more omega-3 and less omega-6. They got a little omega-6 from nuts and seeds, but now we refine nuts and seeds into oils that we put into all manner of processed foods. So it is thought that, you know, maybe the reason that it seems that these oils make you fat is because they're ubiquitous in ultra-processed foods. And it's simply that when you consume a lot of these foods, you're consuming a lot of ultra-processed foods. But it turns out there's something inherent in soybean oil which may be obesogenic, according to research at University of California, Riverside. Soybean oil's hidden fat-derived molecules may quietly fuel obesity by rewiring how the body handles dietary fats. And it's kind of subtle here, and it may be that some people are immune to the effect, but there's a liver protein called HNF4A, or 4-alpha, and when this liver protein is overly stressed by high intake of soybean oil, it turns out that the linoleic acid, the omega-6 fat, is broken down into compounds known as oxylipins. Too much linoleic acid can result in elevated oxylipin levels, which are tied to inflammation and fat buildup. They say we've known since our 2015 study that soybean oil is more obesogenic than coconut oil. You know, calorie for calorie. Coconut oil, it's a saturated fat. But calorie for calorie, you take, say, 100 calories of soybean oil versus 100 calories of coconut oil, and the soybean oil is going to make you fatter. So what they found is that there was a problem associated with the soybean oil. They say soybean oil consumption in the U.S. has increased dramatically over the past century, rising from just about 2% of total calories to nearly 10% today. And soybeans do provide plant-based protein. I eat edamame in Japanese restaurants. I don't shun soy. And the oil, it contains no cholesterol. They say that excess intake of linoleic acid from sources, including ultra-processed foods, may be contributing to chronic metabolic problems, you think? They also found that mice consuming soybean oil had higher cholesterol levels. even though the oil contains no cholesterol. So it drove the body's production of cholesterol. According to the lead researcher on this, soybean oil isn't inherently evil, but the quantities in which we consume it triggers pathways in our bodies that didn't, or that our bodies didn't evolve to handle. And he also comments, it took 100 years from the first observed link between chewing tobacco and cancer to get warning labels on cigarettes. We hope it won't take that long for society to recognize the link between excessive soybean oil consumption and negative health effects. And the same thing could apply to, other oils, safflower oil, corn oil. They all deliver high levels of omega-6 that our bodies aren't capable of dealing with properly. This item, too. Okay, so breastfeeding, it's highly recommended for the child. Okay, it's good for your child to breastfeed. All right? That is a given. And, we don't want to stigmatize women who decide not to breastfeed or can't breastfeed for one reason or another, but breastfeeding is good. When it comes to weight gain, a lot of women gain a lot of weight after pregnancy. So they did a study, breastfeeding duration and maternal weight change through adulthood in a population-based study. They did a study in Norway. Women born 1927 and 1965, and they completed questionnaires about whether they did breastfeeding or not breastfeeding. There was a significant interaction between breastfeeding duration per child and longer breastfeeding duration per child was associated with lower increase in weight among both mothers who either had overweight or obesity to begin with or had normal weight at the age of 18, irrespective of the time of the first birth. So breastfeeding for greater than 3 months per child was significantly associated with lower increase in body mass index from age 18. Breastfeeding, beneficial for the child, but also beneficial for mom. And, it could be part of the reason fewer and fewer women are having multiple pregnancies, fewer and fewer women are breastfeeding for a longer duration, and hence we're seeing a surge in postmenopausal weight gain among women who either didn't breastfeed or had fewer children. So there you have it. 877-726-8255 is our number, and this is Intelligent Medicine.

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4: Another offer. I'm Paul Stevens, Fox News. President Trump speaking out about a new Iranian proposal to end the fighting between the U.S. and Tehran. Our Brian Yenis is in Tel Aviv.
5: The White House has not yet released the proposal that was sent from Iran. But according to the president, he does not seem very optimistic about this latest peace proposal sent over. They posted on True Social, quote, "I will soon be reviewing the plan that Iran has just sent us, but can't imagine that it would be acceptable and that they have not yet paid a big enough price for what they have done to humanity and the world over the last 47 years. The president told reporters he'd like to eliminate Iran's remaining 15% ballistic missile capacity, and he left the door wide open for restarting military strikes in Iran.
4: And that new proposal reportedly calls for a 30-day deadline to negotiate a permanent end to the war. It includes demands for an end to the U.S. blockade, peace between Israel and Hezbollah, control over the Strait of Hormuz, and a delay in talks over Iran's nuclear program. The president has rejected a previous peace proposal that was essentially similar. Meantime, the war in Iran continuing to cause huge spikes in gasoline prices all over the U.S. Fox's Alex Hogan with more.
6: The national price of gas climbing to a new high this week, $4.39. Drivers feeling the sticker shock, especially in parts of California where it's now more than $8 a gallon.
7: Kind of crazy to think they're paying almost $9.
8: I put my card in and I just pray to God.
6: President Trump argues it's temporary.
9: But when this is over, you'll have a world without a nuclear weapon with Iran. As soon as the war ends, the gasoline prices are going up.
6: The conflict also causing disruption worldwide as the global price of oil hit a four-year high this week.
4: And once again, the president saying gasoline prices will, quote, come tumbling down, unquote, after the Iran war is over. 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
13: Temperatures being 30 degrees above average.
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17: Coastal system passing well offshore could mean a little bit of light rain out there in spots this morning. Otherwise, heading into drier conditions during the afternoon. Temperatures like yesterday in the mid to upper 50s before dropping into the 30s with partial clearing later on tonight. Good deal of sunshine Monday. Highs will be back into the 60s and likely going above 70 with some sunshine on Tuesday. From Stormwatch 9 Weather Center, I'm meteorologist Kevin Skorupa.
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22: 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When it comes to predicting disease, you can go to a fortune teller, and you'll get a prediction of whether or not you're going to succumb to disease or how long you're going to live. Or you can go to a doctor and get a bunch of tests. Or you can go to a calculator, and a calculator will tell you how likely you are to have heart disease within the next 10 years. But according to a new study, half of heart attacks strike people told that they're low risk. Now, this is in the context of the introduction of something new and controversial. It's called the PREVENT Calculator. And the PREVENT Calculator was designed to replace a previous calculator which told people whether they were at high risk for heart disease or not. And the PREVENT Calculator has been criticized because critics of the calculator say that it underpredicts risk. Critics say the calculator could lead to, I don't know how they know this, but they estimate 107,000 additional heart attacks and strokes over 10 years if employed, because it reduces people's eligibility for statin drugs. And I'll have a comment on that in just a minute. But they did a study, and they did a study was done right here in New York at Mount Sinai School of Medicine. Risk scores often underestimate individual danger. They looked at a bunch of people who checked in with heart attacks, and then retrospectively they looked at their score on the previous iteration of the calculator. It's called the ASCVD calculator, and then the PREVENT calculator. And they found that 45% of patients would not have been recommended for preventive therapy or further diagnostic testing under the previous guidelines. Then they changed the guidelines, which even made the guidelines more liberal and actually reduced the number of people who should be getting statins according to the guidelines. And they say the proportion rose to 61% when PREVENT calculators were used. Even worse, they found that most patients, 60%, only noticed symptoms fewer than 2 days before their heart attack. So in other words, there wasn't an early warning. So you got to get an early warning and use some sort of formula to figure out whether you're at risk for a heart attack. Now, part of the problem with this is that these calculators don't use imaging. And I like imaging when it comes to cardiovascular risk. Personally, I underwent a few years back a coronary artery calcium scan, and it showed that I had zero plaque, and I was happy to see that at the age of 60-something. According to the authors of this new study, which shows that half of heart attack strike people told they're low risk, it may be time to fundamentally reconsider this model and move towards atherosclerosis imaging to identify the silent plaque, earlier atherosclerosis, before it has a chance to rupture. And so I looked at, you know, I decided, and I do this from time to time, I go to the calculators and I see what the calculators have to say about my own personal risk, and I plugged in my numbers. And so I said, you know, okay, I'm a male, I'm 73. I put in my cholesterol, which is about 215. I put in my HDL, which varies. I put in conservative estimate. It varies from 65 to 80. And my BMI, which is 25, which is average, non-obese. Pretty good. I don't have high blood pressure. I have normal kidney function. I don't have diabetes. And I no kidney disease, no diabetes, no high blood pressure. That's all they ask for. Oh, and I told them I wasn't a smoker. And I wasn't on lipid-lowering medication. And here's what they come up with for me. Estimated 10-year risk of cardiovascular disease, 13.1%. That's pretty high. That would put me as a candidate for a statin drug, which I do not need. And I even tried to tweak it. I said, okay, let me put my HDL down as 80, which it sometimes is. It reduced my risk to 12.3. Anytime you have an estimated 10-year risk of cardiovascular disease above 10%, you are a candidate for a statin. But they don't ask, how much do I exercise? They don't ask, you know, do you cycle, you know, 20 miles across hilly terrain, you know, quite a few times per month. They don't ask, you know, what is your VO2 max? What is your resting heart rate? How much time do you spend swimming 2,000 yards in the pool every other day, or lifting weights in the gym. They don't ask about that, which should enter into cardiovascular risk, right? They don't ask what your inflammation is like. They don't ask what is your highly sensitive C-reactive protein, HSCRP, is a major risk factor. They don't ask for your LP little a, which even in the absence of a high cholesterol, that may be why some of these people without obvious risk, they had a high LPA, which put them at risk for a heart attack. That wasn't figured into these calculators. They say they just rely on you saying you don't have diabetes, but they don't ask for your hemoglobin A1C. Well, let's say your hemoglobin A1C is, you know, is 6.0. You're not diabetic, but, you know, it's an elevated risk anyway. They find out what your BMI is, but that's an unreliable predictor of your body fat percentage, which is a better way of determining risk. You might have a normal BMI, but you might have a high degree of visceral fat if you do a body fat percentage test. They don't ask what your insulin is. They don't ask what your triglycerides are. They don't ask what your omega-3 fatty acid levels are. And these are all important determinants of cardiovascular risk. So I'm not happy with these predictors, these calculators. I think that they're doing a bad job. For in my case, they would unnecessarily consign me to a statin drug, in my opinion. Although some people think we should put statin drugs in the drinking water, that they're so innocuous and so beneficial that everyone can benefit from a statin drug. I don't personally think so. I think they should be used selectively with the side effects that they involve. But at the same time, they miss the boat on people who are at high risk. So, yeah, I mean, I have a friend who had a heart attack out of the blue. He's thin. He's athletic. What happened? Who knows? You know. Anyway, this item... And this is kind of really the acid test for fish oil, because some studies have shown fish oil, not that beneficial for cardiovascular risk. But dialysis patients are a kind of a model for how quickly can you get a heart attack or a stroke. Because when you get dialysis, when your kidneys fail, you very quickly have sky-high cholesterol and metabolic problems that predispose to atherosclerosis. And so most dialysis patients don't die of kidney failure. They get dialyzed, so it fixes their kidney problems. But they have premature cardiovascular disease. They get heart attacks and strokes. A daily fish oil supplement slashed serious heart risks in dialysis patients. And we're going to find out what that study revealed. But first, I'll tell you that my favorite fish oil these days... is Big Bold Health. 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All right. What this study showed was that fish oil, they say patients on dialysis have extremely high cardiovascular risk, and very few therapies have been shown to reduce that risk. In a field where very many trials have been negative, this is a significant finding. They found that dialysis patients have much lower levels of EPA and DHA, and they found a dramatic slashing of risk when participants took fish oil each day. The supplement contained the natural omega-3 fatty acids, EPA and DHA. There was a 43% reduction in serious cardiovascular events, which is amazing, considering that these patients were on dialysis. So, yeah, consider fish oil supplementation. 877-726-8255 is our number, and this is Intelligent Medicine.
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1: 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Our number is 877-726-8255. 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This item, if you think, I mean, used to believe that sleep is a waste of time and, you know, you only allotted a certain amount of time in life, and if you sleep away your life, you're wasting time.

National Database. And the researchers were surprised. Senior author Dr. Andrew McHill, who's a professor at Oregon Institute of Occupational Health Sciences, said, "I didn't expect it to be so strongly correlated to life expectancy. Researchers evaluated lifestyle factors tied to how long people live. Sleep stood out clearly. Its association with life expectancy was stronger than that of diet, physical activity, or even loneliness, social isolation. Smoking was the only factor that showed a greater influence than sleep duration and quality." And why is it that sleep does that? This lady didn't examine the biological reasons, but sleep plays a critical role in heart health, immune function, brain performance. And so the research shows that we need to prioritize sleep at least as much as we do to what we eat or how we exercise. And speaking of longevity, okay, vegetarian diet. Does a vegetarian diet promote longevity? Big study in China. Vegetarian diet and likelihood of becoming centenarians living to 100 in Chinese adults age 80 or older. And they did a big study. Here's what they found. There was an inverse association of vegetarian diet with mortality and morbidity in previous studies. In other words, vegetarian diet protects you from dying, protects you from being sick. However, the role of vegetarian diet on exceptional longevity remains unrevealed. And what they found was, au contraire, individuals on a vegetarian diet in China had a lower likelihood of attaining the age of 100. Now, there's a caveat here. Study was done in China. It may well be that folks in China who follow a vegetarian diet are not doing it voluntarily like a health-conscious American consumer amid affluence. They're doing it because they're too poor to afford more expensive animal protein. And hence, that may make the results of this study less relevant to U.S. populations. But nonetheless, in this particular study, vegetarian diet was not associated with longevity. In fact, associated with less likelihood of attaining the age of 100, at least in the country of China. 877-726-8255 is our number, and this is Intelligent Medicine.

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11: Back to Intelligent Medicine, Dr. Ronald Hoffman here as I continually reiterate 877-726-8255. Jot that number down because you can communicate with us. You got a question about something we've talked about here, maybe a comment on something going on in the health front, pro-Maha, anti-Maha. Whatever you like, or a question about, you know, if you have a medical dilemma and you want us to help you out with it. 877-726-8255 is the number to get a lifeline. And let's take one of those questions.
12: Is a surgically stitched in aortic valve replacement have a longer life than a TAVR installed aortic valve?
11: Okay, so we're talking TAVR or TAVR, and we know that doctors love acronyms, so TAVR stands for transcatheter aortic valve replacement, which recently Mick Jagger was the poster boy for one of these things. What it is a less invasive way of repairing your aortic valve, which is the outlet valve of your heart. After your heart picks up the blood, pumps it, it sends it out via the aorta. And there's a valve that sometimes, as you get older, becomes stenosed. It accumulates calcification, or it develops deformities which impede the flow of blood, and then you don't get as much blood pumped out of your heart. Moreover, your heart has to work harder and harder and harder to the point where your heart develops congestive heart failure. So when it comes to aortic stenosis, the statistics show that in previous times in this country and in other parts of the third world, the major cause for aortic stenosis is infectious disease. In other words, poorly treated rheumatic heart disease, which can damage the heart valves. That used to be the case. We used to see a lot of that in oldsters when I was in my training, but that was 40 years ago, and more there are less of these people and more people in the West who have plaque in their aortic valves, not the result of an infection, but the result of Western lifestyle. So when it comes to statistics, a fairly high percentage of older people have aortic stenosis, 2 to 4% of people over 65, and the incidence is greater than 10% in the over 75 population. And it even affected Mick Jagger. And he is an example of a very successful fix. The idea behind the transcatheter aortic valve replacement is you don't have to crack the chest, and you can go through endoscopically via either the femoral artery in the groin or in the wrist. And this is a much less invasive way of dealing with in older patients and has been a great innovation. A college roommate of mine, as a cardiovascular surgeon, began to specialize in, instead of cracking people's chests, using the TAVR procedure as a minimally invasive alternative to traditional open heart surgical aortic valve replacement, which is referred to as SAVR, surgical aortic valve replacement. Now, the question, and it's a good question, is the TAVR as good as the SAVR when it comes to long-term results? There's no question that the TAVR offers faster recovery and shorter hospital stays, less pain, and it's ideal for higher risk or older patients. You know, you don't want to do a big, arduous surgery, you know, putting people on a heart-lung bypass machine, as with coronary artery bypass grafting. Does the TAVR, are the results as good? And the answer is that SAVR is often preferred for younger patients. So if you have, say, a bicuspid valve, which is a somewhat uncommon, usually the valve has three parts. The bicuspid valve has two parts. That's a deformity that sometimes necessitates surgery at a younger age. A friend of mine had to have that in his 40s. For that, since it's anticipated that he might live into his 80s or 90s, that surgery has more durability than the TAVR surgery. Although modern TAVR shows similar effectiveness for many, and more they're coming to rely on the TAVR as a first choice. So, SAVR, open heart surgery, involves opening the breastbone and placing a new valve with the heart while you're on bypass, and you get excellent long-term outcomes and durability of greater than 10 to 15 years, but it's more traumatic, and there's longer recovery time, longer hospital stays, greater risk of infections. So there you have it. It's a consideration based on your circumstances. If you're older, it's likely that you'll become a candidate for TAVR. So there you have it. 877-726-8255 is our number. And it turns out, you know, talking a lot about the no MSG diet, you know, and a lot of people have come to identify MSG with the MSG headache, right? Or, you know, we're often telling patients with migraines, go on the migraine diet that includes avoid MSG. But there's been some pushback on that, and I've read some of the pushback on that, and they say that studies show that this is just a myth, that MSG is fine, no problem with MSG. And it was even thought that this backlash against MSG was ginned up as part of an anti-Asian hate campaign, discrimination against the Chinese and the Japanese, because they like to use that flavoring agent in their foods, and that it was bunk, and that you needn't ask your waiter, no MSG please. But they just did a study. The study was done in November 2025. A diet low in glutamate may ease migraines. They did a study on 25 veterans who suffered from migraines. And they also suffered from Gulf War illness. So they're pretty banged up guys. There's a program in the VA, and it actually started when I was during my training at the VA hospital here in New York, as they gathered up all the Gulf War veterans. They put them into a program. This is actually before the Gulf War. The Vietnam veterans, but subsequently they looked at Gulf War veterans who were exposed to chemicals, and they had weird diseases, many of whom suffer from migraines. And in this particular study, they put people on a low-glutamate diet full of whole fruits and vegetables, and they avoided high-glutamate foods, which include soy sauce, mushrooms, and ultra-processed foods. You don't necessarily have to have MSG added to your food to have a high glutamate content. Generally, foods that are savory, that foods have a quality called umami, fermented foods in some cases, deliver high levels of glutamate. So soy sauce inherently has it, whether they add glutamate or MSG or not. Mushrooms and ultra-processed foods are often laden with glutamate for flavor purposes. Before the diet, 64% of the people reported having a migraine in the previous week. After a month of a low-glutamate diet, that number dropped dramatically to about 12%. After the one-month diet ended, 88% of the people in the study chose to remain on the diet. They feel that the diet is definitely benefiting them. And accompanying brain scans show that the part of the visual system toward the back of the brain was thinner after the diet. So that there are actually brain structural changes that show that there were fundamental changes to the brain. And so, interesting study. Small study, admittedly. But a study suggesting that low glutamate diet can be helpful for migraine sufferers. And perhaps sufferers of many other related forms of headaches. I recommend it. 877-726-8255 is our number, and this is Intelligent Medicine.
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1: 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Our number is 877-726-8255 around here, so you can call and record a question anytime you like, 24-7, 365, and we'll answer it during the program. We're talking a little bit about strategies for losing weight besides taking GLP-1 drugs. They can help. But when it comes to losing weight, eating rate, according to a recent study, has sustained effects on energy intake from ultra-processed diets. Duh. Even RFK Jr. now and then has a Big Mac, especially when he's on Air Force One with the president and his cabinet. You know, he's got to be one of the guys, so, you know, he'll smash a Big Mac and a Coke just to show that he's one of the guys, and he can still do, 23 pull-ups unimpeded at the age of 71. Me, personally, I rarely have hamburgers, but, you know, occasionally I'll love me a Five Guys or an In-N-Out burger. But one thing that I notice about that kind of food, it's yummy, but you eat it real fast. I can put away a Five Guys burger in about 2 minutes. I just like inhale it. And it's a lot of calories, and you put it in fast, and it hits your body kind of hard. So in the study, they say, obviously, previous research has shown that diets dominated by ultra-processed foods are associated with higher dietary energy intakes. This association may be attributable in part to meal texture and associated eating rate. And so what they did, kind of an ingenious experiment, they gave people the same calorie food that was either had a very palatable texture that enabled them to eat it really quickly, like a bacon cheeseburger with a soft bun, versus the same calories, the same macronutrient composition, that required longer chewing and eating time. And they gave them their choice to eat as much as they wanted. And what they found was that dietary energy intake was astonishingly 369 calories lower on the slow diet compared with the fast diet. It's very interesting. Is that it just simply because it was the same calories and the same nutrient composition, it just was in a form that was either, you know, vacuum it up or chew, chew, chew, chew, chew. It takes a little longer to assimilate it. So, yeah. They say that body fat mass decreased on the slow diet by a half a kilogram, which is about a pound or more. It's about 2 pounds. Or sort of half a kilogram, it's about a pound. Okay, translation, half a pound. But it was a short study. And so, 14 days. 14 days, lose a pound. So, yeah, occasionally, I love me a Wendy's or a Five Guys or a Smashburger or In-N-Out Burger, but, ultimately, that's not the way to go if you want to lose weight. All right, this item. A simple amino acid supplement greatly reduces Alzheimer's damage. Wow, what amino acid is that? It turns out it is the pirate amino acid, L-arginine. That's the pirate amino acid. It is an amino acid that helps to enhance nitric oxide, but it also shows unexpected power to reduce amyloid damage. It seems to be a plaque buster, according to researchers who found that oral arginine can act as a safe chemical chaperone to reduce the beta amyloid aggregation and its toxic effects. This was admittedly in animal models of Alzheimer's disease. The research performed in Japan, And the researchers say, though, they're not telling you how much arginine to take, because this is an animal study. We don't know how this translates to humans. But they say that this represents a practical approach that could be implemented in humans at scale. It points to a cost-effective, readily available strategy that may one day support people affected by Alzheimer's disease across the globe. We hope that future investigation will confirm the benefits of arginine supplementation. And this item, when it comes to multiple sclerosis joins other neurodegenerative diseases. We already know that living close to a golf course increases your risk of Parkinson's disease. We know that Alzheimer's disease is hiked by exposure to chemical toxins. Multiple sclerosis, thought in some cases to be affected by a persistent virus in the brain, but there may be a multiplicity of factors, including common chemicals. Exposure to common chemicals, particularly a combination of multiple chemicals, was associated with increased risk of MS in a recent study. Exposure to PFAS chemicals, as well as PCBs, it's an alphabet soup, PFAS, or PFAS chemicals. These are hydroxylated polychlorinated biphenyls that are PCBs. Chemicals widely used in industrial applications to consumer products that are now ubiquitous in our environment. The PFAS compounds and the PCBs were linked to an increased odds for MS. People with the highest concentrations of PFAS and PCBs had approximately twice the risk of being diagnosed with MS. We say that these are forever chemicals. They're endocrine disrupting, potentially carcinogenic, but they also may signal interfere with immune signaling and create changes in brain function that may be associated with autoimmunity and the development of MS, twofold increased risk associated with higher blood levels of these chemicals. So we know these chemicals are bad for you. We hope that under MAHA something will be done about it, but there's been some pushback from the laissez-faire members of the administration and the deep state, people in Congress who are pushing back on necessary regulation on toxic industrial compounds. And that is a concern, that we may miss the boat on MAHA by not paying enough attention to our toxic environment. And finally, this study that shows that melatonin may have an impact on the risk of heart failure. Turns out that melatonin may have an impact on something called proBNP. It's a substance released by the heart. Elevated levels are a key indicator of heart failure, and melatonin supplementation can significantly decrease levels of proBNP in patients with heart failure with reduced ejection fraction. So in addition to helping people sleep, and people, God knows the people with congestive heart failure have more trouble sleeping, melatonin may help people with CHF. Well, thanks very much for joining us. 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
5: Another attack. I'm Roger Stern, Fox News. Another ship in the Strait of Hormuz reportedly attacked as President Trump says he's reviewing a new Iranian proposal for peace. Here's Fox's Brian Yenis in Tel Aviv.
6: The United Kingdom Maritime Operations says that a large cargo ship has been attacked by multiple small boats. That is what that ship is reporting. Keep in mind that Iran has attacked at least four vessels in the Strait of Hormuz using those fast boats since this war began. Meantime, a senior Iranian official tells Reuters that Iran is once again not willing to negotiate its nuclear program with the U.S. until after the war ends, and that Iran wants control of shipping in and out of the Strait of Hormuz under new governing rules like charging tolls.
5: Thousands are without jobs, many more without flights. That after Spirit Airlines ended operations after bailout talks with the White House failed.
7: The Spirit shutdown is really kind of turning into this political blame game. You have Secretary Duffy blaming the Biden administration, while many Democrats are pointing to higher fuel prices with the war in Iran. But regardless, this is all causing a lot of inconvenience for thousands of Spirit flyers. Now, this comes after years of financial issues for Spirit, multiple bankruptcy filings. President Trump was trying to step in with a bailout, but that deal ended up failing. So many of the 17,000 people who work for Spirit were not necessarily surprised by the airline shutting down.
5: Fox's Madison Scarpino. Two U.S. service members are missing after taking part in a multinational military exercise in southwestern Morocco. U.S. Africa Command says U.S., American, and allied forces are conducting a search. 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
9: Temperatures being 30 degrees above average.
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13: 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I know it's so cliche, but spring has finally sprung, and what better time to get out and enjoy some food we haven't thought about in a while. 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We have a new special menu full of cabin fever specials that have us begging to get out and meet up with friends and enjoy a great meal. Call us for a reservation or just show up. 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We're having a lot of fun.
14: I don't think I even have enough friends in my contacts to get a party of four together. Guess I'm just heading to Bubba's alone for the chef's fish.
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16: Coastal system passing well offshore could mean a little bit of light rain out there in spots this morning. Otherwise, heading into drier conditions during the afternoon. Temperatures like yesterday in the mid to upper 50s before dropping into the 30s with partial clearing later on tonight. Good deal of sunshine Monday. Highs will be back into the 60s and likely going above 70 with some sunshine on Tuesday. From Stormwatch 9 Weather Center, I'm meteorologist Kevin Skorupa.
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0: This is The Pet Show with America's favorite pet expert, Warren Eckstein. Warren's the author of How to Get Your Dog to Do What You Want, How to Get Your Cat to Do What You Want, and he's here to answer all your pet and animal questions. Now, say hello to Warren Eckstein.
1: Hello, everyone, and welcome once again to The Pet Show. Is your doodle acting depressed? Does your Siamese kitten have you totally stressed out? Are your border collies just a little bit bored? Well, if you love your dogs and adore your cats, I know you do, and really, really want to understand them as well as they understand you, if you really want to get inside their head and figure out, you know, this is why they behave the way they do, you know what to do right now, right? Stay tuned, because once again, right here, right now, it is time for The Pet Show. That's right, America's first and only real pet psychology, pet training, pet behavior, and of course, pet lifestyle show. So hop up on my couch, bring those furry little buddies with you, folks. It is that time once again to let the animal analyzing begin. Hello, everyone. I'm Warren Eckstein. This is The Pet Show, the place where we absolutely, positively, never a doubt about it, love, adore, and as I've been stressing every week for almost 50 years, respect pets and animals as much as you do. By the way, if you have a question about your dog or cat, want to share a great story about your dog or cat, want to brag about a rescue dog or cat that you have, or just have a question because your cat is peeing on the floor, your dog chewed up your shoe, you can always leave me a message 24/7. You can call the number I'm going to give you right now, like a lot of people did. Leave your message there, and I'll answer it on the show the following week. That phone number, by the way, 24/7, you can call Warren, 877-725-8255. 877-725-8255. But, you know, you may be shy. You'd rather send me an email. I got inundated with emails this week, and I'm going to share some of them with you because some of the questions may pertain to your questions as well. If you want to send me an email, all you need to do is go to the website, thepetshow.com. 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Click on Ask Warren, type in your question, and I'll answer it either here on the show or maybe personally one-on-one, depending on time constraints. So if you have a question about your dog or cat's behavior, they're chewing, they're jumping, they're barking, they're digging, they're scratching, they're waking you up in the middle of the night, telling your dog to come is like talking to a wall, you get the idea. That's what The Pet Show is all about, helping people resolve any issues, misconceptions they may have about their dog or cat, and a lot more likely, any issues or misconceptions their dogs and cats have about the people that they live with. Let's face it, folks, it is not easy living with human beings. Not easy. As a matter of fact, in all my books, my dog book and my cat book, I always start out, this is my quote, "In the beginning, God created man, but seeing him so stupid," I didn't say stupid in the book. I said, but seeing him, so whatever. That's why we gave them dogs and cats. So plenty of time. We'll take a bunch. I got a bunch of calls that came in during the week. I got a bunch of emails I'll share with you. But as always, I did set up a bunch of topics that I'd like to share with you. And hopefully we have time. So for those people watching, if you kind of see me scratching my face a little bit, I'm growing a beard, or I think I'm growing a beard. And it's at that stage now where it kind of is itchy. And I was just joking before we went on the air with Phil, my engineer, and I said, Phil, I haven't seen this t-shirt, God, since I was in my early 20s. This is actually a t-shirt from the Federal Canine Police Department from Germany. So it's a long, long time ago. But I'm digging out these old t-shirts from years ago that were given to me when I was training for them a long time ago. But let me tell you some of the topics I want to talk about on today's show. Literally, of the thousands and thousands of pet questions I've answered over the years, this one is, in fact, the most common. Hey, Warren, why is my dog barking for no reason whatsoever? What is that all about, barking for no reason? Do dogs really bark for no reason? Come on now, do you think that dogs really bark for no reason? So we're going to take a look at those people that think their dogs are barking for no reason. Let me start out by saying, you may be wrong. Also coming up on the show, we can't forget our beautiful cats. So when it comes to cats, folks, size does matter. To all my cat lovers out there, and that's about 50-60% of my audience now, most cat owners don't realize that many, if not most, litter boxes, the options available on the market are too small for the average cat. It's kind of like going to the bath station at the show, the Shell station. You know what I'm talking about. Litter box options on the market too small. So what is the right size it could prevent? How many times do people come at my cat missed the litter box? He's not using the litter box. He's peeing here. He's pooping there. So we're going to take a look at litter box size, and I'll give you what you need to know. Also coming up, this question, I've talked about it before, has probably caused more arguments, more black eyes, more people leaving their friends, not talking to them. So, here it is. Are dogs really, I mean really, really, really smarter than cats? Today on the show, I will finally explain. After all these years, I will take the time, hopefully, finally explain the difference, and has nothing to do with who's smarter, dogs or cats. You're not going to want to miss that. As always, plenty of time for questions and comments. So, if your dog is jumping, or maybe your dog is humping, your cat woke you up at 3 a.m., or peed on your favorite rug, your dog is chewing, barking, digging, separation, anxiety, depression, litter box issues, your dog chewed up your cell phone, I'm here to help you cope with your pets, help your pets cope with you. As I said, you can always give me a call 24/7 at 877-725-8255, or just shoot me an email with your question at thepetshow.com. And here's the question of the day. You've heard that the biggest lie in the world is the check is in the mail. How many times have we heard that over the years? Well, don't worry, the check is in the mail, when you know it's really not in the mail. I don't think that's the biggest lie. I believe that the biggest lie is telling your dogs and cats that you'll be right back. Liar, liar, liar. You know you're gone for the day. You know you're going shopping. But yet you still look at Fido or Fluffy and say, you know, guys, I'll be right back. Don't worry. So that is the question of the day. Have you ever lied to your dog or cat? Have you ever lied to your dog or cat? I'd love to hear from you. Leave me a message at 877-725-8255 or send me an email at thepetshow.com. We're going to take a quick break. I got lots of emails I want to share with you. I got how to find a good vet, someone bragging about their husky. We got another dog here in terms of what food we should feed them. All that coming up right here on The Pet Show. Let me take a quick break. Then I got right back to some of the calls and some of the emails that came in this week. You know, if you've been listening to The Pet Show regularly for years and years, you know that I often talk about Delta Rescue. Now, Delta Rescue is different. It's an option that's entirely separated from what most rescue and humanes do. See, Delta Rescue is actually a sanctuary. What they do is they take the thousands of dogs and cats and horses and other animals out there that have been abused, abandoned, dropped off and just kind of thrown out of their cars in the cities and in the countries and in the mountains all over the place. And literally, a lot of people are unaware how many thousands of animals are abandoned or get lost every year. And the dangers they face in the wild for them are incredible. Predators out there. I just read a story about two dogs that were abandoned, that were slaughtered and mauled by a large cougar. No food, no water, fires. There's just way too many dangers out there. So what happens to these animals? Generally nothing until Delta Rescue comes along. What they do and their objective is to take these animals that have been thrown out and abandoned and bring them back and teach them what love and care is all about. From saving lives every day to providing lifetime medical care for over 1,500 saved animals, Delta is a group that really deserves your dollars. Every donation is an opportunity to keep more than 1,500 dogs, cats, and horses, not just happy, not just healthy, but actually loved. Loved for the first time in their lives. Everyone deserves to be loved. I want you to go to their website, DeltaRescue.org. Check it out. Check it out. You'll see what I'm talking about. DeltaRescue.org, or if you prefer, you can text them directly to dogs to 801-801. That's dogs to 801-801. I'm Warren Eckstein. 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

And we are back on the Pet Show. I'm Warren Eckstein. Just a reminder, you can always leave me a message if you have a question, and we'll try to answer on the following week's show. You know we record the shows now. So just leave a message at 877-725-8255 24/7, or shoot me an email at mail at thepetshow.com. 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So speaking of emails, I got inundated this week with so many emails. I want to take today's show and try to respond to some of them. This first email came from Cheryl, and Cheryl wrote, "Our dog goes ballistic at the vet office. She needs a blood draw this week. The vet says she must take strong drugs before arrival. Any ideas to calm her even with the drug?" Well, you know, it's a problem a lot of people have, taking their dog to the vet. We'll do cats later, but taking their dog to the vet is a freaky experience for a lot of dogs. The fastest way to stop a dog from going ballistic at the vet hospital is to combine pre-visit desensitization. What does that mean? I've talked about this. I remember talking about it on today's show. I had a big, big segment on today's show speaking about vets. Pre-visit desensitization, positive associations, and stress-reducing handling practices at home. A couple of things I want to go over with you. Number one, if the only time I got into a car was to go see the vet, or if the car is associated with the vet, I'm not going to be thrilled when I get there. So what happens is, even though the dog may associate sometimes the car with good things, he knows, believe me, they have a sixth sense, they know when they're going to the vet. So my recommendation has always been, sometimes it's a good idea just to go to the vet's office when your dog doesn't need anything. Speak to the receptionist. Maybe they'll have some treats there. Walk around, then come home. Have one of his friends there. Have someone he knows there. Start desensitizing and counter conditioning so the vet's office now becomes a more positive place. Most dogs react because of fear, unfamiliar handling, negative experiences they may have had in the past, or sensory overload, the smells and sounds of other animals. So what you can do before you actually go to the vet, and this is really, really important, Cheryl, is number one, happy visits with no procedures. You heard me talk about happy visits. That's really important. I know people say, "I don't have the time." Well, you have the time to stress your dog out and make sure your dog's getting the medical attention he needs. So make sure you do those happy visits. Practice handling at home. Lots of times when they go to the vet's office, you know, the vet's touching all over and massaging and feeling. Do that at home, just you and the dog, so he becomes more comfortable with the handling at home. Now, a lot of people like to bring a safe mat or a blankie from home. If your vet lets you do it, it's a great idea. Try to get your dog to relax on that mat, then bring it to the vet with you. That may calm him down. Now, during the appointment, what I'd like you to do is exercise your dog, obviously, beforehand. Tired dogs are obviously less reactive. But here's the big thing. Try to make your appointment, like I do with my own dogs, before the busy times. You know, I establish a great relationship with the receptionist. Bring her treats, bring her gifts. Bottom line is, they're kind of the way in. So what I do is I try to set up my appointments, and you should do the same thing, Cheryl, at a quiet time, not the busiest time of day at the veterinarian's office. Also, what you might want to do is crowded lobbies. Let's face it, crowded lobbies, increased stress, reactivity. Ask for first morning appointments if you possibly can. And here's the big thing, and a lot of people don't understand this. Dogs are incredible at picking up how we feel. They mirror our reaction. I've talked about that before. So if you're going to the vet and you're all stressed out and you're nervous and you're anxious, whatever you're going through, don't think you can hide it from the dog. You may hide it from me, but you're not going to hide it from your dog. So it was a great call, by the way, and follow my advice. Now, realistically, there are options, other options for you. And when I mean other options, what you can do is, if you want, there are now vets that will come to the home. If you prefer having it that way, if you think your dog will be more comfortable, you might want to try having in-home visits as well. Either way, you follow what I said, follow the advice I gave you, and I'm sure it's going to make a big difference for you. You know, I got a phone call, I'll play it later, from someone talking about finding the right vet for them. So we're going to take a look at that. But Cheryl, I know what you're going through. You know, if the vet says right off the bat that they need to do heavy drugs,
I understand where the vet's coming from. No vet wants to get bitten, but I also understand the fact that he should have taken the time. Vets are studying a lot more behavior now to go over what I just went over with you to get your dog to feel a lot more comfortable when going to the veterinarian's office. Great, great question, by the way, because so many times people don't see their vet as frequently as they should see their vet simply based on the fact of their dog's reaction at that point. Speaking of veterinarians, I'd like to drop in a lot of new information, and a lot of you may not get this information. I'm on, you know, in tune with just about every

I'm just not that technical yet. However, health tracking pet collars act just like a smartwatch for dogs and cats. Since our pets really can't tell us how they're feeling or where they're hiding, Tractive, an Austria and Seattle-based tech company that creates GPS tracking devices for pets, has announced, you ready for this? The new smart collar that will redefine pet care for millions of families. If your pet is stressed, breathing unusually, scratching too much, much like the basic tracking features on a smartwatch, you can get one for your dog or cat. Cats run about $79, dogs about $89. I don't know. I think it's probably beneficial, but I also think that if you take the time to know what your dog looks like when they're feeling good, it's a lot easier to detect when they're not feeling so good. But I think anything that helps is a good idea. Anything that helps. I am so looking forward to talking to you guys about two things. Number one, cats and dogs, who's smarter? I know what you're thinking. The dog people are out there on the bandwagon say, Warren, no doubt about it. Look, my dog comes when he calls him. I walk him on a leash. He sits, he stays. Doesn't that just automatically mean that my dog is smarter than the cat? We're going to take a look at that coming up a little bit later. Also, if you want to send me a note, even before or after I do that, you can go to the website, thepetshow.com. Write me, just click on Ask Warren. I'd love to hear your comments on that as well. Also, I want to hear your comments on whether or not you guys have lied to your dogs or not. Let me tell you, I told you I was email crazy this week. We came up with a phone call. We got someone who wants to know which dry food is best. We got someone who wants to know why her standard poodle hacks and coughs a lot. We got this. Didn't they stop a male dog? I don't know. Phil, I'm going to have to be careful with this. Can I say the word penis on the air? I just did. I got an email, and I'm going to tackle this email. A lot of people won't, but I'm going to tackle this email that came in why his dog is constantly... We'll talk about it later. Let me do this. Let me take a quick break. We'll get back to some phone calls, emails, and I promise I won't embarrass you about where the dog is licking when we come back. I'm Warren Eckstein. This is The Pet Show.

0: Hey, Warren Eckstein here. 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
7: Coastal system passing well offshore could mean a little bit of light rain out there in spots this morning. Otherwise, heading into drier conditions during the afternoon. Temperatures, like yesterday, in the mid to upper 50s before dropping into the 30s with partial clearing later on tonight. Good deal of sunshine Monday. Highs will be back into the 60s and likely going above 70 with some sunshine on Tuesday. From the Stormwatch 9 Weather Center, I'm meteorologist Kevin Skorupa.
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9: WNTK. And we are back on the Pet Show. I'm Warren Eckstein. I didn't really know how to quite handle this, but I got an email. It sounds like it should be on a different radio show, but let me tell you, this is a legitimate email. It came from one of my listeners. His name is Earl, and this is the message. Hey, Warren, is there anything to stop a male dog from licking his private parts besides anti-anxiety drugs, possibly a substance applied to that area to discourage the process? God bless you. God bless me for trying to answer this, okay? Let me go through this. When you have a dog that's licking their private parts, it's not just a habit. Occasional licking is normal grooming, but frequent, intense, or repetitive licking means something is bothering him. Most common causes are irritation, infection, allergies, or urinary discomfort. So what's normal versus not normal? Normal, brief grooming after peeing, that's normal, you know, licking themselves. Not normal, if it's consistent, that's not normal. So if you have a dog that's constantly licking his private parts, there could be many things involved. So I bet the next question is, Warren, how do I stop it? Well, the first thing I would recommend is a veterinary check to see if anything is going on. Persistent licking for more than 24 or 48 hours is an indication there's a problem. But how can you stop the licking? Stop the behavior directly never works by saying, no, stop it, quit licking yourself. That doesn't work. There's got to be a reason for the dog to be doing it. You have to remove the cause to resolve the effect. Now, there are things people use if there's something going on, like an irritation or some medical issue. They, you know, you can use a recovery suit. They can use a soft cone. But the bottom line is, have the dog checked by the vet. If the vet comes back, and it was a great email, by the way. I know it kind of sounded kind of at the beginning, but this was a real important thing. I give it to a lot of people out there with the same question. Once you had the dog checked by the vet, and it's come back that there's no physical reason whatsoever that the dog should be doing this, then the next step is trying to increase the activity, increase the mental stimulation. Don't focus on it constantly. You can create a habit. Make sure the dog has a lot of opportunity to go out and sniff an awful lot. And jokingly, if that doesn't work, cold showers and a copy of Play Dog magazine. Phone number here at the Pet Show, 877-725-8255. You know we record the show now, but you can call and leave your question like Earl did, 24 hours, 7 days a week, or shoot me your question at thepetshow.com. We'll take a look at it there as well. So I want to talk about this, because of all the questions I get when it comes to dog behavior, that wasn't a common one, but this is. Hey, Warren, my dog is barking for no reason. What is that all about? How many times do I hear this, even in a day? It's absolutely frustrating when your dog barks into the air. But chances are, real good chances are, they're reacting to something your senses missed. Forget your hearing. Forget your eyesight. Forget your smell. Trust your dog's instinctive behavior. All joking aside, I've talked about this before, but they saved my life literally twice because I trusted them more than I trusted me. As I said, they're reacting something your senses miss. Dogs have an incredibly sharp sense of hearing and smell. They may be responding to distant sounds, wildlife, unfamiliar scents that you're not able to pick up. However, if the behavior is frequent and without an obvious trigger causing it, it could indicate anxiety, could indicate territorial behavior, or even cognitive decline, primarily in senior dogs. Nighttime bark in particular might point to discomfort or fear. Over the years, answering this question as many times as I have, I've never met a dog that barks for no reason. I've worked with dogs that bark more than normal because they had hearing impairment or hearing challenges, or they were seniors with cognitive issues. But dogs don't just say, you know what, I think I'm going to bark for a half hour. Now, the only thing I'm going to go back on that, if your dog is barking, and you're one of those people say, knock it off, wait till daddy gets home, shut up. Even though you're paying what you think is negative attention to your dog, you're still paying attention to your dog. That simply means that you're reinforcing the behavior. Now, it's important to let your dogs bark. Understand what they're barking at. But remember, they don't bark for no reason. There's always a reason. Just that their senses are so much better than ours. Their sense of smell, I'm going to give you a statistic, 250,000 times better than ours. They can smell everything individually, which we can't. Dogs' sense of smell. And why do they bark? You know, listen, when my dog barks, I react. Because I know he's not barking at something that's not there. He's barking for some reason. I may not see it, I may not smell it, I may not hear it, but he's barking for some reason whatsoever. Also coming up on today's show, I got some great calls coming up. I'm going to take it in a minute. But we're going to talk about the concept of, well, besides excessive barking, I guess litter box issues are a pretty common problem here on the pet show as well. And I want to tell you, size does matter. I know what you're saying. I bought the litter box at the store. The guy told me this is the right size. Blah, blah, blah, blah, blah. And then you call me, hey, Warren, my cat's missing a litter box. Size does matter. We're going to talk about that. And also, this is something I've wanted to talk about for a long time. It sounds like a joke to a lot of people. To those dog people out there, and right now I don't have any cats, so maybe I'm one of those dog ego people as well. So are dogs really smarter than cats? Or just different? We're going to talk about that a little bit later on today's show. But I also got some interesting phone call here. Someone called. I'm going to get to this when we come back. The best vet for your cat. That's what they want to know. Warren, who's the best vet for my cat? We also, someone wants me to recommend dry food to them. I'm not going to recommend a brand, but I'll recommend what you need to look for. All that coming up here on the Pet Show. Again, as you see, I spend as much time answering your emails, and I know people have tons and tons of questions. I've been doing a show for a couple of weeks. So if you want to shoot me an email 24/7, I will try to answer it the following week on the show like I'm doing, even your phone calls. 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Now, it's all one word, thepetshow.com. You'll see Ask Warren. Shoot me whatever your question is, not an embarrassing one like the last one, and I'll answer it the following week. Or if you prefer, just call 877-725-8255 24/7. Leave me a message and I'll try to get to answer your call on the very, very next show. Let me do this. Let me take a quick break here. When we come back, I'm going to take a couple of phone calls and we'll see what kind of questions came up this week. But right now, let me take a quick break and tell you again. I get so what's the word I'm looking for? Whenever I talk about my Hugs and Kisses Animal Fund, there's nothing dearer to my heart. I work with literally and have for the last 50-some-odd years rescue organizations, humane organizations. I've served on the board. I've watched the way they work, and everyone does what they can. However, there are small groups all across America that actually do the majority of rescue work and fostering and saving. And you never hear about them. Why? Because they're so busy out there working directly with the feral cat colonies, the rescue dogs that need rescuing, fostering dogs from overcrowded shelters, that they don't have time to raise money themselves. They don't have time for public relations. They don't have time for marketing. What they do is they're all volunteers. Any organization that I donate to is all volunteer, and the money goes directly to help the animals. So every day, I go to my mailbox, and there's literally dozens of letters there, requests from small organizations across America saying, thank you, I know you're inundated, but can you please help our group? And we do. We help as many groups. I've been reading the last couple of weeks thank you letters from these groups all across America. So what we can do together is these groups are so busy, they can't raise the... You see the big groups on TV. They have marketing people, public relations people, millions of dollars in the bank, many of them. They do good work. But you know what? These are the people, the small mom and pops that deserve your dollars. That's why, with you working with me and my Hugs and Kisses Animal Fund, which, by the way, is nonprofit, 501c3, where all the money goes to the small mom-and-pop, nonprofit, all-volunteer groups across America, as many as we can send. We raise the money. 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Every dollar goes directly to their humane work. Just go to the website, hugsandkissesanimalfund.org. That's hugsandkissesanimalfund.org, and read the thank you letters from the groups we've been able to help together. So please help me. I thank you. The volunteers thank you, and most importantly, the animals thank you. A couple of things. When you go to the website, Hugs and Kisses Animal Fund, check out the t-shirt. It says, none of my friends walk upright. When you purchase one of those t-shirts that I designed, by the way, that money will go to Hugs and Kisses Animal Fund as well. So don't wait. rate. I'm telling you, every day I get inundated. 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They want to help more, but they need some funding. 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I'm Warren Eckstein. Thank you. 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

0: And we are back on the Pet Show. I'm Warren Eckstein. Before I get to another email or another phone call, I've been kind of teasing you about this, and I felt it was a good time to talk about it. Cat intelligence. How smart are cats really? You know, cats learn differently. And I wrote this out because I really think it's important. I'm so tired of hearing people say, dogs are smart, cats are stupid, cats are independent, cats can't be taught, blah, blah. Listen to me. Cats learn differently than dogs, which led to the misconception that they're less intelligent. Dogs are motivated by social approval. Good dog. Love you. Here's a treat. Oh, I love this dog. Good dog. Good dog. On the other hand, dogs actually perform to please you and me. They perform to please the people they live with. Oh, yeah, I'll sit. He'll pat me on the head. Maybe he'll give me a treat. Cats, on the other hand, evaluate whether a behavior benefits them directly. That's not lack of intelligence. That's pretty darn smart. Dogs perform for the handlers. Cats perform for themselves. That doesn't mean cats can't learn. It means traditional training methods fail because they're designed for dogs. Cats readily learn behaviors when properly motivated, many times with food, and show excellent observational learning. They can figure out how to open doors just by watching. The classic cats can't be trained myth persists because people use dog training approaches. Cats require shorter sessions, higher value rewards, and training that works with their natural behaviors rather than against them. Done correctly, cats can learn as readily as other species. I know there are people out there pulling their hair out. Warren, how could you possibly say that? Well, it's like me trying to read in a language that I don't understand. Dogs are not smarter than cats. Cats are not smarter than dogs. They just have different ways of learning. And the problem is, so many people that have a cat try to use their knowledge of what they might have used with their dog to train their cat. It's not going to work. Your cat loves you, but he's more interested in pleasing himself. Now, when I wrote, many, many years ago, I don't have a copy, when I wrote, it's up there, how to get your cat to do what you want, I did a lot of book touring on the Letterman Show, the Today Show. I was on the Tonight Show. I was here. I was there, everywhere, promoting the book. And I got a lot of flack. Come on. How to get your cat to do what you want? Well, sometimes, and this is exactly what I told to David Letterman, sometimes you have to remove the human ego and the way you think as a human being and try to think as the animal you're working with. If I'm working with a cat, I try to put myself in a cat mode. If I'm working with a dog, I try to put myself in a dog mode. So, is your cat going to come when you call him? Absolutely. How many cats have I taught to walk on a leash and harness? How many cats have I taught to come when called, to stay? It's all the way you approach it. Don't try to train your dog like a cat. Don't try to train your cat like a dog. They're individual. They learn in different ways. If you want to find out how they learn, check out the website, thepetshow.com. 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Or better yet, I've shared a lot of this information on my YouTube channel. And if you're not there, what are you waiting for? Subscribe. It's free. I've been increasing tremendously. 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Subscribe. You're going to see a lot of new stuff popping up. And as a matter of fact, some of the stuff I talk about on the air, because you can't grasp it all, I get it. I'm a New Yorker, ex-New Yorker. I talk quickly. I'll put it up on the YouTube channel and on my website to make it a little bit easier. Let me do this. Let me take a quick break here. And when we come back, if we have time, we'll take a phone call or I'll wait till the next hour. But also come back, we're going to take a look at size mattering and what are the puppy blues all about. All that coming up right here on The Pet Show. I'm Warren Eckstein. Let's take a quick break, then right back at you.
1: 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Dr. Martin Luther King Jr. dreamed of a nation where his children would be judged not by the color of their skin, but by the content of their character. 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America is strongest when united, not divided. 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Restoring Truth, Correcting Bias in Education, One Story at a Time. A series brought to you by the Leadership Institute and Radio America.
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course I want a dog. We are back on the pet show. I'm Warren Eckstein. Got a bunch of phone calls. I'll save them. We'll go to them the next hour. And some more emails coming up. But I want to talk about this. Someone I met the other day. Actually, you guys know I walk early in the morning. And where I walk, some people, because I live in Arizona, it gets hot later in the day, so people walk their dogs early. And the guy was walking with a brand new puppy. I used to know every breed in the world. You know, there are over 400 breeds recognized by the Fédération Cynologue Internationale in Belgium, which is the kennel club of the world, not just the United States. And he was walking this doodle. I don't even know what kind of doodle mix, but it was the doodle mix. Anyway, he said, "I'm Warren, I am really suffering. I can't cope with the exhaustion and stress of raising a puppy. You know, caring for a new puppy can be wonderful, but it can also be feelings of depression, extreme stress, and exhaustion. This is sometimes referred to as the puppy blues. That's what I refer it as. It can begin any time after the puppy arrives in the household. While people are still working on ways to officially diagnose puppy blues symptoms, generally they include, hear me out, physical exhaustion due to the feeding training, cleaning, walks, management, and sleep disruptions. Emotional exhaustion. Am I doing the right thing? Feeling depressed or guilty for not doing enough for the puppy. Self-imposed perfectionism, stress and feelings, pressure to raise a puppy the right way. Feelings of regret and doubt. Constantly wondering if the puppy would be better off with someone else. The good news, hear me out, the good news is this. These feelings are generally temporary. Puppies have a number of difficult development states that need to be managed, even juvenile states and teenage states, but these will pass as your puppy grows and settles in, so you and your puppy can relax together. Everyone wants rin-tin-tin when they first bring a puppy into a house. You got to give him time. You got to give him time to adjust to people. You got to give him time to adjust to new things, new sounds, new things going on. If you have the puppy blues, take a break. Take a break. Have a glass of Chardonnay. Go back at it later. Work with some friends. Believe me, the puppy blues will be gone in a short time. And the only thing you're going to remember about your puppy is just how much you adore and how much you absolutely love them. So puppy blues, not to worry. It is just a temporary thing. Let me do this. Let me take a quick break for the top of the hour. We'll be back with some phone calls, some more emails, and whether or not size matter when it comes to your cat's litter box. I'm Warren Eckstein, and yes, you are listening to The Pet Show.

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0: A new peace proposal from Iran. I'm Kathleen Maloney, Fox News. Iran has offered a new 14-point peace plan to end fighting with the U.S. Fox's Alex Hogan is in Doral, Florida with the latest.
1: President Trump is here today in Doral, Florida, where he is attending the final day of the Cadillac Championship at his golf club. But meantime, Iran released a statement saying that U.S. negotiators have responded to its latest proposal. But this is what the president had to say about Iran's latest proposal last night.
2: I'm looking at it up here. Yeah. I'll let you know about it later. They told me about the concept of the deal. They're going to give me the exact wording.
1: Later on Truth Social, the president added that he didn't have high hopes for the proposal, writing this in part. I cannot imagine that it would be acceptable in that they have not yet paid a big enough price for what they have done to humanity and the world over the last 47 years.
0: Meanwhile, a cargo ship near the Strait of Hormuz says it was attacked by several small boats. Iran has resumed blocking traffic through the Strait of Hormuz. U.S. Transportation Secretary Sean Duffy is taking a different stand on the reason given by Spirit Airlines for shutting down. Here's Fox's Gunal Scott.
3: Dave Davis, president and CEO of Spirit Airlines, said in his statement, even after reaching a restructuring deal in March that could have kept the low-cost airline flying, it was ultimately the, quote, sudden and sustained rise in fuel prices that led to Spirit's wind down. But on ABC's This Week, Secretary Duffy pointed to Spirit's two bankruptcy filings.
4: They were bleeding money, and so this was in the works for some time. They were going to have to liquidate.
3: Efforts are underway to refund customers for tickets already purchased. Flights began under the Spirit name in 1993. Gernal Scott, Fox News.
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17: Gradually clearing skies as we go through the evening. Temperatures overnight fading back into the mid and upper 30s. A little bit milder of a day for Monday with some sunshine. Temperatures in the afternoon climbing into the mid 60s. Looks like we go back above 70 degrees on Tuesday with some sunshine and some shower activity along the front on Wednesday. From Stormwatch 9 Weather Center, I'm meteorologist Kevin Skorupa.
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0: He was the first, and he's still the best. For 30 years, Tom Gresham has been your trusted source on all things ballistic. New guns, Second Amendment, personal protection, be part of it. Call Tom Talk Gun. 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
1: The Second Amendment will never be treated as a second-class right in the Trump administration. The Second Amendment is not negotiable.
2: Wow, wow, wow. What a statement coming from the acting Attorney General of the United States. That's the head of the DOJ. Hey, I'm Tom Gresham, and this is Gun Talk. 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Call in anytime you want, 866-TALK-GUN or Tom Talk Gun. You can follow me over on X. I was going to say Twitter. That's what it used to be. Over on X, I am at Gun Talk, and of course, you can always jump over to GunTalk.com. This week, when he was announcing that we have a new director of the ATF and also a 34-point plan of reforms for gun control laws in the U.S. There was a lot going on, and he basically spelled out who our new director was of ATF and also what's going on. There's a lot for us to cover. I want to make sure we get this, but this is Todd Blanche, the acting U.S. Attorney General, and then we'll have the new director of the ATF speaking, and his name is Rob Sakata. All right, here is Acting Attorney General Todd Blanche.
1: A little bit about Rob, in case you don't know. He began his law enforcement career with the New York City Police Department in 1992, starting in the Housing Bureau in Harlem. He moved around. He was promoted to detective in the Organized Crime Bureau's Gang Division, later continued his public service with the City of Plantation Police Department in Broward County, Florida, serving in patrol operations on the SWAT team. And then in 2005, so over 20 years ago, Rob joined ATF as a special agent in the Baltimore Field Division, where he was assigned to the Regional Area Gang Enforcement Task Force, combating transnational organized crime. He later served as a special agent in the Tampa Field Division, investigating violent crimes involving firearms and explosives, and continuing working his way up through the ATF ranks over the two decades. Eventually, he was promoted to SES at ATF, and he was a special agent in charge of the Baltimore Field Division, where he oversaw operations across Maryland and Delaware. Subsequently, he was a special agent in charge in Miami, where he oversaw 21 offices throughout southern Florida, Puerto Rico, and the U.S. Virgin Islands. After that, Rob returned to ATF headquarters as the Deputy Assistant Director for Field Operations. He was then promoted again to Executive Assistant Director of Operations, and then just over 1 year ago today, on April 10th, 2025, Rob was named the Deputy Director of ATF, a role that he has served in through today, and right now he's in that middle spot where he is the confirmed director of ATF, but commissioned, not signed. So I think still technically deputy director, but we're fine. So from patrol officer to federal agent to special agent in charge, Rob has committed his entire life to serving the public and protecting communities nationwide. It is fitting, in my mind, that the first action Rob is going to take today in his new role is to sign the most comprehensive regulatory reform package in the history of ATF. I want to thank President Donald Trump for putting us on this path on January 20th of last year. His leadership made this moment possible. His executive order directing a full review of ATF regulations set the tone clear, direct, and focused on the Constitution, and I want to thank him for his leadership. It's been over a year, but we're ready to get it rolling.
2: Todd Blanche then went on to explain the other part. Yes, they were introducing the new head of the ATF, and Blanche was certainly excited about that. But then he went on to start to explain what is being done and what they have been working on. And I know, look, a lot of people have been saying, why haven't we seen more improvement? Why haven't we seen this? Why hasn't the Department of Justice done that? It takes a while. and there's a lot to be done. They got a 34-point plan, and there's more to come, and he started to spell out a little bit of it here.
1: We're repealing rules that went beyond what the law allows. We are cutting unnecessary red tape, and we are replacing confusion with clear, straightforward language so that everyday Americans don't need a law degree just to understand their rights. And this did not happen in a vacuum. We listened to industry leaders, many of whom are in this room behind me, to legal experts, and most importantly, to law-abiding gun owners across this country. People who follow the rules but have been forced to navigate a system that often didn't make sense. The package that we're putting forward today and over the coming days reflects all of those voices. It includes 34 proposed rules, more than ATF has issued in the last 15 years combined. It reflects months of work since the beginning of this administration, and I want to be candid right now about why this is necessary. For too long, regulations were written without any real understanding of how firearms businesses operate, how lawful gun owners actually handle their firearms, or what truly improves public safety. Nothing we are doing today weakens law enforcement. We are not taking tools away from the people, the men and women who go after violent criminals. This administration, as it always has, remains fully committed to targeting those who break the law. Gang members, repeat offenders, traffickers, and cartels. If anything, what we're doing today will actually help law enforcement. Because clearer rules mean better compliance, and better compliance means better enforcement. At the same time, it means fewer traps for law-abiding citizens who are just trying to do the right thing.
2: And here's where he got into the meat of it and some of the things that we're going to benefit from.
1: It reduces unnecessary burdens on lawful gun owners and licensed businesses. It eliminates ambiguity, and it helps prevent the kind of confusion that in the past, and not that distant past, led to inconsistent and sometimes unfair enforcement.
2: For me, at least, listening to this presentation, it became very clear that the people working on this understood what the Biden administration had done to us and had done to the Second Amendment and how they'd been trying to gut it. And now these folks are trying to claw that back. They've got a lot of things to do, but I really liked the shopping list of things that they're already working on.
1: I'm going to let Rob lay out the specifics of what we're doing in a moment, but let me reiterate that the Second Amendment will never be treated as a second-class right in the Trump administration. President Trump has been clear on this from day one. The Second Amendment is not negotiable. It is part of the foundation of this great country. I want to make sure folks understand that the work that we're talking about today is not finished today. We're continuing to review every regulation, especially those from the previous administration, and we'll keep putting forward additional proposals as that review continues. For example, ATF is studying right now to determine which rifles are generally recognized as particularly suitable for sporting purposes. That's going to be an ongoing effort over the next several months, and we're going to see that through.
2: You could tell just how excited and proud the acting AG was when he was introducing the new head of the ATF.
1: Rob is exactly the right person to lead ATF at this moment. First, he owns more guns than I think pretty much anyone I know. He's one heck of a shot. I've seen him at the range. I've shot with him at the range. He's a lot better than me. But more importantly, he understands this work inside and out. He understands the mission, and he understands the importance of getting it right. So welcome, please, to the microphone, the newly confirmed director of the ATF, Rob Sicotta.
2: All right, when we come back, we're going to have some of the comments from the new head of the ATF. Don't go far. Gun Talk will be right back.
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2: All right, welcome back. I'm Tom Gresham. This is Gun Talk, and we have a lot of things to talk about today, and we certainly will get to your range reports. You can give me a call at 866-TALK-GUN. We'll get you in here. But last Wednesday, we had a phenomenal news conference from the Department of Justice, where they announced the head of the ATF. The new director was just confirmed by the Senate, literally minutes before this press conference. And this new director, Rob Cicada, he spoke, he is a gun owner. He is a Second Amendment guy, it sure looks like. And it became very clear very quickly that they had been working on a lot of things. They had dug into what the Biden administration had done. They had looked at a lot of the old regulations that were burdens not only on gun owners, but on gun stores, gun dealers, and on manufacturers. He addresses a lot of that. So we're going to jump right to it. Here's the new director of the ATF.
8: Today's a great day for ATF, DOJ, and a great day for lawful gun owners and federal firearms licensees, and a great day for all of America. I've been with ATF for over 20 years. I've never seen a regulatory package of this scale. In fact, we are going to be signing just about as many rules as have been proposed during my entire 20 years with this agency. It was an immense amount of work, and I believe it's moving the agency in the right direction. How do we get here? At the outset of this administration, we committed to a new era of reform grounded in transparency, accountability, and partnership. What you see today is that promise being kept. Over the last year, we undertook a serious, sustained review looking at court decisions, license feedback, statutory text. We reviewed our forms and our requirements. In my time with ATF, I've seen how regulation creep can come in like a fog, creating vague and shifting tests and subjective interpretations that lead to inconsistent enforcement practices and ultimately an erosion of public trust. Today we are clearing the fog, restoring clarity, consistency, and predictability for all Americans.
2: Then he got to the heart of the matter, what we're actually going to get out of this package.
8: In today's package, you will see 34 clear, common-sense regulations that rescind, modernize, or clarify language within the National Firearms Act, the Gun Control Act, and more. We are proposing to remove unnecessary hurdles that were standing in the way of law-abiding citizens and businesses. We are proposing to restore clarity and predictability in our standards. We are beginning responsive to court orders that our constituents needed for clear, decisive instruction so action can be taken to rescind what didn't work. Here are some key highlights. The stabilizing brace rule, which came into effect in 2023, that rule we are proposing to rescind. There are courts in multiple jurisdictions which we found violated the APA. They were enjoined or vacated across the country. We believe that the common sense approach to align regulatory text with those judicial determinations rather than keeping them on the books as regulations would have already been thrown out. Engage in the business, which came into effect in 2024. We are also formally proposing to rescind the engage in the business rule. We believe that the responsible regulatory governance requires adjusting the course when evidence shows a rule has not worked as intended. The ATF has found the changes to the definition of who was engaged in business have not produced the outcomes needed to justify keeping the rule. As you'll see, today's proposed rule retains definition of the engaged in the business as specifically revised and codified by Congress. No more, no less.
2: Hey, what a concept. Just have the law say exactly what Congress passed, not what somebody at ATF thinks they should have passed.
8: We are also formally proposing modernizing our forms. One proposal is to update the Form 4473 to ensure it keeps pace with modern business practices, like authorizing the use of electronic forms. Functions like auto-population of fields and allowing people to attach digital files as attachments. We also make minor technical revisions to shorten the form, thereby reducing the administrative burden on both the FFLs and transferees. Another proposal related to the forms is to allow FFLs to generate and store its records, including its A&D books, records, and all 4473s using an electronic record-keeping system. This codifies a practice that the industry has used through a variance for years and has been demonstrated to work very well. We also believe it supports law enforcement by allowing FFLs to more easily respond to legitimate law enforcement trace requests when asked. In our next steps, there are many more proposals in the package that will follow this rule package. Some of them are simple language clarifications. Others are much more comprehensive. Finally, as Acting Attorney General Blanche shared, our work is not done. While we are proud of our work that has been done in getting us to this point, this isn't over. The next step will be an open comment period where we invite input on our proposed changes from our industry stakeholders, law enforcement agencies, advocacy groups, and the general public. After today's event, please visit our website, atf.gov, to find out more about the proposals we are signing and sending over to the Federal Register to be published. There you will find information on how to submit comments via regulations.gov. And as Acting Attorney General Blanche shared, today is just the first package of proposals to be released. We will work closely with the Department of Justice to continue to review our rules and ensure they are modernized to reflect current practices, to adhere to court rulings, and ultimately to reduce unnecessary burdens on law-abiding citizens and businesses.
2: Holy cow. Man, that was impressive. That was the new head of ATF, the new director of ATF, just confirmed by the Senate, just minutes before the press conference last Wednesday.

They should have said this about bump stocks. They should have said this about braces, but they never did. So you don't get to make the laws. And one of the things you can't see with the audio, obviously, is during this press conference, unlike when Biden would do something like this and had all of the members of the gun ban lobby back there, Every Town, Mothers Against, on and on and on. This time they had representatives from the major gun rights organizations, the NRA, NSSF, Second Amendment Foundation, Gun Rights Policy Conference, on and on, GOA. They were all there, standing behind the acting attorney general and the new director of the ATF as they announced these rule changes. So where do we go from here? Well, they're going to propose these. They're going to get them finalized, and then they publish them in the Federal Register, and then there is a comment period, but these do not get voted on by Congress. After the comment period, then ATF just says, okay, we are now enacting the rule. And I suspect that what will happen is the rules will go into effect. And they really made the point over and over again that, look, this is just the start. We're just getting started on undoing what Biden and Obama and Bush and others did to gun owners and gun makers and gun sellers and to the Second Amendment itself. And we're serious about this. I know. People have kept saying, well, why haven't they done this? Why, you know, Bonnie this, Bonnie that. Well, Bonnie's gone, okay? Whether she was the problem or not, I don't know. Don't care. She's gone. Old ancient history. Don't worry about it. We got new people in. We got a new ATF head in. I don't know him, but the people who do and who have been working with them for the past more than a year now say this is a completely different group. And they are saying good things about this. So I have my fingers crossed. What's that phrase? Cautiously optimistic. And I am exactly that. I think we're going to see a lot more things happening. Changes in the 4473. Probably being able to buy a gun online using an electronic 4473. I mean, you can file your taxes electronically. Why couldn't you do that? That would be a huge change. Maybe we can get rid of the whole idea that you can't buy a handgun in another state. That comes from a time when we didn't have electronic records to check. There's no reason to have that restriction now. There's a whole lot more coming. We'll talk about that as we go along. You're welcome to weigh in on this one. My number here is 866-TALK-GUN or TOM-TALK-GUN. Also, we're going to be talking to one of the top female competitive shooters in the world. Fascinating young lady. We'll have that coming up. And, of course, your range reports. Don't hesitate. Give me a

0: God loves you and has an awesome plan for your life. If you were to die right now, do you know for certain that heaven would be your home? The Bible says the wages of sin is death, but the gift of God is eternal life through Jesus Christ our Lord. Say this with me from your heart and out loud to make heaven your home. Father, I turn from my sin. I receive Jesus Christ as my Savior and my Lord. Fill me with your Holy Spirit. I am yours. If you just prayed that prayer out loud from your heart, the Bible says heaven is your home. And I would love to meet you. Come join me at Lake Church in Newport on Sundays at 9 and 11 a.m. This is Pastor Samuel. Have a wonderful day.
1: 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I know it's so cliche, but spring has finally sprung, and what better time to get out and enjoy some food we haven't thought about in a while. After all, no one thinks salads and wraps in the winter, since that's pasta time. Well, I'm thinking salads and future beachwear, so come try out our menu of great salads and awesome wraps. Maybe pair that with a skinny margarita or refreshing lemonade that reminds us that summer will be here soonish. We have a new special menu full of cabin fever specials that have us begging to get out and meet up with friends.

0: 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Call us for a reservation or just show up. 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We're having a lot of fun.
1: 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Guess I'm just heading to Bubba's alone for the chef's fish.
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7: Gradually clearing skies as we go through the evening. Temperatures overnight fading back into the mid and upper 30s. A little bit milder of a day for Monday with some sunshine. Temperatures in the afternoon climbing into the mid 60s. Looks like we go back above 70 degrees on Tuesday with some sunshine and some shower activity along the front on Wednesday. From the Storm Watch 9 Weather Center, I'm meteorologist Kevin Skorupa.
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0: always fun to talk with some of our friends in the shooting world, and it is an interesting place. It's a small community, and you run into the same people over and over. And one of the professional shooters we have been able to do some things with over the years, early on we were doing video with her, is Jaylise Williams. And she joins us right now. I saw you at the NRA show. We didn't get a chance to talk, but we said, hey, we got to get together and do something. Because you, well, first of all, let's back up. You are a professional shooter. Let's just get that out of the way. And there are very few people who are really full-time professional shooters.
1: Yes, sir. That is very true. I am very blessed to have had the opportunity when I was so young to get into it and really develop and create such an amazing career out of it.
0: How old were you when you started shooting?
1: I was 10.
0: Now, are you talking about shooting competitively, or were you shooting before that just for fun or with the family?
1: Yes, I grew up. I mean, I was 4 years old when I shot my first gun.
0: That's
1: what I thought. It was a 357 Marlin.
0: My dad,
1: like, cut the stock. He chopped the buttstock off of it in order to have it fit us. We shot rifles and shotguns for hunting. That is what we did growing up as a family, is we hunted. So that's what guns were for. My parents, they didn't even own handguns until we discovered the shooting sports, and we're like, yo, this sounds amazing. And that's when we dove head on into handgun competitive shooting.
0: Well, of course, a lot of people know you as, you know, the sisters, the Williams sisters,
1: yes.
0: Not the tennis, you know, Jaylise and Justine. And of course, you guys have been shooting competitively, as you say, since you were 10 or 11, and winning very soon after that. You had an amazing coach and a great support staff in the form of your family, who takes care of everything,
1: yes,
0: for you, and still does.
1: Yes. I mean, my parents and just us as a family unit growing up and doing this career together, we got to travel the country, which we never would have done without shooting. And we get to go, I mean, even now internationally, when I go to major matches internationally and world shoots to these, you know, really cool, amazing countries, I bring my parents with me, because they were with me from the very start and they've supported me the whole time. I love taking them with me to these great triumphs.
0: I mean, you're winning gold medals all over the world. Just give folks an idea over the last couple of years, not just in the U.S., but where you have been out of the country shooting.
1: Oh, goodness. Let's see. There's Jamaica, Curacao, Thailand, Czech Republic, Finland. Oh, I'm missing one. No, I'm missing one. South Africa. And this year I'm going to Greece twice and Sweden.
0: So what are you doing in Greece and Sweden?
1: So in Sweden's really cool. I got an invitation to the Beretta Cup 500. It's really cool. I'm so excited. It's an international pistol match. So I'm going to be shooting that this summer.
0: Mm-hmm.
1: So excited for that. And I'm going to Greece twice, because I am currently training for the Shotgun World Shoot in Greece in September. So I'll be in Greece for that. But prior to September I'm looking at my calendar right now. At the end of June, they're having a test match at the range that is hosting World Shoot in Greece, and it's a shotgun match. So me and a couple friends are, you know, going to fly out there, get kind of like the lay of the land of what we're kind of going to be expecting from Shotgun World Shoot, to be better prepared and more trained up for it. So we are so excited to be doing that, and I'm covering it all with video and everything.
0: Where are we?
1: We'll
0: talk about your video in just a second, but I gather, just as we're talking right now, you're leaving in a day or two for a rifle shoot somewhere.
1: Yes. I'm one of the few people that kind of does it all, handgun, rifle, PCC, shotgun. I have my hands in all of them. But yes, tomorrow I leave for a rifle world shoot qualifier, for rifle, of course. So this is really cool, because it's an AR, you know, 15 platform and everything. I will be shooting my Colt. It is just, I did some adjustments over the past few days, and it is shooting absolutely beautifully. And I'm really trying to qualify high enough to be on the ladies open team. So it's like the most competitive division and rifle. So I'm very excited to get my first qualifier under my belt, get those scores in and make that team.
0: Okay, let's switch to pistols for a second, because I know that you shoot Colt pistols, and yes. You know, and I've seen you rock 1911s a lot, and there are people who will say, you know, well, 1911s, you know, those are old-fashioned, why would anybody want that? And I'm thinking, yeah, this is a young lady, you ought to see her shoot a 1911, but you shoot all the pistols.
1: I do. I shoot a bunch of different pistols, but the 1911 is definitely, it's definitely my favorite. It just feels like home to me. You know, it's what I grew up shooting, and it's what I absolutely love, because what people don't understand in the competitive shooting world is, with all these high cap magazines and stuff, everybody, when they enter a stage, is basically having and shooting the same stage plan. So they're not using a lot of strategy. Whereas in single stack, there is so much strategy that goes into it. It is more than just raw shooting, and I love that aspect of single stack.
0: So what's the strategy? You figured out where you're going to do your reload?
1: Yes, where you're going to do your reloads, if you're going to shoot major power factor or minor power factor, because minor power factor, you can have 10 rounds in your magazine, whereas in major power factor, you can only have 8. So, with major minor power factor, are you going to sacrifice points with minor, or are you going to sacrifice time with major, because you're going to have to do more reloads? Like, that aspect is incredible to me, to try and figure out, like, because each match is its own match. It's completely different. So you can show up with a major gun and a minor gun, walk the stages, and decide day of, this is what is best for this match.
0: Okay, you know, I'm laughing here because, you know, you are so young, and what you've just described is what we have been talking about for the last 80 years, which is 9mm versus 45.
1: Mm-hmm.
0: Yes. Same old deal. All right, so you're doing all this shooting, and you're a professional shooter, you're sponsored, and now you have this video outlet where you're doing training for people. Talk about that.
1: Yes, so I own my own training company, and I realized, like, I get all these requests to go to different parts of the country to teach classes, and I realized I can't get to everybody out there. It is impossible to teach everybody, but what I can do is have a media outlet to show people exactly what I teach in my classes so that they can help teach themselves. So I have my own YouTube. It's Jaylise Williams Shooting. And right now we are going over handgun. So we went through the fundamentals, dry fire at home, and now we're taking it out to the range. And now we're even going further into handgun shooting, specifically the movement and the reloads and all those different aspects. So it's not just for competitive shooters, because there's so much fundamentals that go into it. It's great for everyday concealed carry. It's great for plinking. It's great for competitive shooting. It's great for everything, because we're going through it step by step, and I'm very proud of it.
0: One of the things that I get frustrated with, I was going to bounce it off of you, is when I'm talking to people, I say, you know, you really need to get training. They say, yeah, well, we go out, we train, we shoot at the range all the time. And I said, no. If there's no instructor present, it's not training. That's practice, right?
1: Right. And, right. No, I completely agree.
0: And you practice the things you learn under training, but if you haven't had any training, and I'm sure you see this with students, they're just sitting there grooving bad habits.
1: Right. Which is why I thought about, you know, doing this video platform. That way they can watch the video while they're at the range and try and recreate what I'm teaching on the videos and apply it to themselves and learn how to self-diagnose themselves and fix the issues that they're having, or just be a better shooter in general.
0: All right. I know it's hard to do this, like, over the radio. It's like trying to coach somebody over the phone. But if you said, okay, I need to tell you two things that will help your shooting, what would they be?
1: I would say, so for me, this is something I learned a couple of years ago that absolutely changed my shooting. For me, I have very small hands, and so it's hard to reach triggers on guns because I my hands haven't grown in 10 years. So what I figured out is, if I got a very short trigger in my gun and I can pull my finger away from the gun and not have it flat against the gun, my groups all of a sudden tightened up. I stopped shooting left because I'm right-handed. I stopped pushing my finger against the gun while I was pulling the trigger. So getting that short trigger and then creating almost like a 90-degree angle in my finger to pull the trigger straight back, I mean, it tightened up my shooting like crazy.
0: Otherwise, if you're having to reach for the trigger, when you press the trigger, your finger's actually moving to the left while it's coming back.
1: Right, yeah. And your finger is against the gun, so it's actively pushing the gun as you're pulling the trigger.
0: Sure.
1: Which just creates so many issues.
0: And with a 1911, you can get different length triggers.
1: Yes, that's the great thing about like 1911s and ARs and everything is that they've been around for so long. There's an insurmountable amount of aftermarket parts that you can create the gun that is meant and best for you.
0: Mm-hmm. Okay. All right. So you got your video thing going. You're traveling the world, shooting competitively. What else are you doing these days?
1: I'm not doing much anything else. I mean, at night, I'm a little old lady in my heart at night to kind of like calm down from the crazy days I have. I've picked up needlepoint. It's very, very calming.
0: Wait. You're barely past 20 years old.
1: I know. But no, needlepoint is so much fun. And you get to be so precise with it, which, you know, me, of course, I like being precise and clean and everything. So, you know, that's me in my shooting life. That's just me in my regular life. So this is a really great outlet to do it. Yeah.
0: You never cease to amaze me, Jaylise. It is amazing. For your training, where do we go?
1: For my training, it's on YouTube. So it's Jaylise Williams shooting on YouTube.
0: Okay, Jaylise Williams shooting on YouTube. Got it.
1: Yes. And there I have my training stuff on there for people to see and learn, but I also cover a bunch of matches I shoot and international matches so they get to, you know, see what a world shoot actually looks like and feels like and everything that goes into that as well.
0: Well, and I will just add that they also get to know you, a delightful young lady with a wonderful family. We've known your family and you and your sister for a long time, and it's a real pleasure to be able to catch up with you and find out what's going on.
1: Yes, sir. Thank you so much for having me on. I always enjoy hearing from you and seeing from you. I wish I would have had more time to see you at NRA.
0: I know. We'll catch up somewhere along. Well, it'll have to probably be SHOT Show because between now and then, all you're going to be doing is going all around the world. And she does. That's what she does. She goes all over the world. Jaylise Williams, just a delight, a real pleasure. Like I said, we started shooting video with them, the Williams sisters. Yeah, the shooting ones. They were probably 12 and 13 when we started shooting video with them. So, yeah, we've known them a long time. Really good shooters. Okay, I do want to get this out right now while I can because it's highly unlikely you would be able to do this, okay? But just in case, a bucket list item just opened up. I'm sitting here looking across the studio, and I've got big piles of stuff going to Gunsight. I'll be taking a class there a week from tomorrow. We start. That would be Monday the 11th. And this is the Jeff Cooper anniversary 1911 250 class. It's on the anniversary of Jeff Cooper's birthday. He was the founder, of course, of Gunsight. And actually the founder of the modern technique of the pistol, what we consider to be modern pistol shooting and gunfighting using two hands. He's the guy that got all that started. So they're having this class, and it's kind of like our classic car rally, because we're using 1911s, iron sights, and leather holsters. Well, here's the deal. We had a group going, six of us, and two had to pull out for various reasons. So we've got two openings. Look, I'm not connected to this in any form or fashion. I don't have any financial connection to it at all. I'm just going and taking the class, taking some friends. But there are two openings. There may have more than that, I don't know. But there are at least two openings for this, and it is a week from tomorrow. And yeah, I get it. It's in Arizona, and it would require upsetting your schedule and everything else. But it is, in fact, a bucket list item. For anybody who's been there, can tell you about that. If by any chance you had an idea that you would want to go, I would suggest going to the Gunsight website, GUNSITE.com. Or maybe even smarter, give them a call at 928-636-4565. 928-636-4565. Also, next week, a week from today, I'll be doing a live show from Gunsight on, in fact, Jeff Cooper's birthday. So we're going to have the people from Gunsight, some of the gun-related companies from around that area, and it's kind of a miniature Gun Valley, if you will. The original Gun Valley was up in New England area where a lot of the gun makers started 150 years ago, almost 200 years ago, primarily because that's where there was water available to power plants. Kind of interesting way that all developed. And now you've got these miniature areas that gun makers pop up in, and that Prescott, Arizona area is certainly one. Ruger's got a major factory there. Actually, weirdly enough, Boise, Idaho is starting to become that. And North Idaho, up around Coeur d'Alene, is starting to do that as well. A number of smaller companies, whether they're holster makers or makers of barrels or whatever, you just never know. There are a lot of people getting into making guns and accessories. So there you go. So if you had any interest in going to Gunsight and doing this crazy 1911 class, by all means, take a look at that. We will have more reports on that as we go along, but it's going to be a lot of fun. I'm really looking forward to that. I have two pistols ready to go, the primary and the backup. And then, you know, I got two pistols from the Gunsight gunsmith. And one of them is just having post-operation difficulties. So we're going to take it back and say, all right, needs a little bit more work. And that's one of the nice things about working with quality people. They'll go, yeah, okay, we'll take care of it, and it'll get fixed, and it's fine. But I have two really good functioning 1911s in 45. Yeah, I'm going to shoot the old big, fat, slow 45. So there you go. No comments about me being big, fat, and slow. We don't allow that. Well, sometimes. Anyway, if you want to be a part of this, give me a call, 866-TALK-GUN. Looking for your range reports, I'm Tom Gresham. Gun Talk will be right back.
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0: All right, back with you here. Tom Gresham. It's Gun Talk. Give me a call, 866-TALK-GUN or Tom Talk Gun. As I said, I'm getting ready to head down to Arizona, do some training there. I figured out some years ago, I really like training. I like learning. I like going to gun schools. I started making a list. It was kind of crazy. SIG Academy, Smith & Wesson Academy, Shoot Right Academy, TAC Pro in Texas, obviously our Range Ready Studios, which we have down in Louisiana currently operating, Firearms Academy of Seattle, Thunder Ranch, a few others along the way, and shot with a number of the top shooters and just getting lessons here and there. I just enjoy it. I am not competition level shooter. Never claim to be. I don't shoot in competitions. And people say, well, you know, what are your splits? I don't know. I don't do that. I'm just trying to get better from a defensive standpoint. Can I draw and shoot and move? Can I draw, shoot, move, and communicate? Do I tune that up? Am I practiced? Will it be enough if I need it for a self-defense situation? There is no way to know. But being better has got to be an improvement over being worse. I mean, basically, it's where the definition of the word, better. So I try to be better. I try to work on it. Besides that, and, you know, we can try to justify it any way we want to, but this stuff is fun. Going and taking a class like this is just fun. You'll be around a bunch of people who, for the most part, think the way you do. For the most part, have similar values. We're all handling guns safely. At gun sight, for instance, it's a hot range. It's not a case of unload your gun when you're done with the stage. You simply put the gun back in your holster and don't touch it. It's loaded. Everybody else is wearing a loaded gun. When you go to lunch, everybody's wearing a loaded gun. When you go to the administration building, the administration people are all wearing loaded guns. It's just what it is. And we're all smart enough to not pull them out and do something stupid with them, okay? We have really good instruction there. It'll be fun. So, I mean, again, if you get a chance, if you last minute, totally last minute, if you decide I wanted to go, in a week from tomorrow, starting on May 11, we're going to do the 250 class there. And look, if you can't make the 1911 250 class, you can make another class there. Or you can go down to Gun Range Ready Studios. I'm going to be going down there in June. Yeah, God, it's next month now. Wow. We're going to be doing an event with a major gun maker announcing a new product. We do a number of these events there where gun makers come in and they bring in some of the media and do an announcement. Usually it's embargoed for a period of time before people can release it and talk about it. So I won't be able to talk about the gun we're shooting there, at least until they release it and say, okay, they can do that. But it'll be fun. We'll get to shoot some. And, you know, I'm a real big fan of OPA. Other people's ammo, get to go shoot there. And occasionally, we actually open these things up to the public where you can go shoot at what is essentially a media event where the gun media gets to go. And you might have to sign an NDA that says, I can't talk about this new gun that I got to shoot at this thing. Sometimes you even get to keep the new gun. Yeah, you actually, part of the enrollment is you get to keep the new gun and the ammo is provided and the holsters are provided and some other stuff. So if that interests you, by all means, go over to Range Ready Studios, take a look there, and sign up for the newsletter because those classes sell out in days once they're announced. So if you go back and check like once a month, you'll miss out on those. RangeReadyStudios.com. So that's what I have been doing. Love to know what you have been doing. Also, I like to read. I like to read interesting books, particularly those that have to do with guns and shooting and shooters. Sometimes fiction, sometimes nonfiction. Coming up, we're going to be having one of the top fiction writers, authors, talk about a brand new book. It's different. It involves guns. actually involves New Orleans and Louisiana, my old stomping grounds. Some cool stuff there. But you can be a part of it. Call me now, 866-TALK-GUN. I am Tom Gresham. This is Gun Talk.
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8: Missing in Morocco, I'm Jim Osman, Fox News. The U.S. military is searching for two service members in Morocco. That's after they went missing during training exercises. Fox's Stephanie Bennett now.
9: Officials have not yet said what unit or branch these missing Americans belong to. The United States Africa Command announced that the two U.S. servicemen went missing during an annual multinational military exercise called African Lion. Well, they say the incident remains under investigation and the search is ongoing, involving ground, air, and maritime resources. The service members were reported missing last night near the Cap Draw training area near the city of Tantan, close to the Atlantic Ocean. The terrain there is mountainous with cliffs, a mix of desert and plains, with temperatures in the mid-70s.
8: The missing service members were reportedly going on a hike before they disappeared. Another ship in the Strait of Hormuz is reportedly attacked as President Trump says he's reviewing a new Iranian proposal for peace. Fox's Brian Yenis in Tel Aviv.
10: The United Kingdom Maritime Operations says that a large cargo ship has been attacked by multiple small boats. That is what that ship is reporting. Keep in mind that Iran has attacked at least four vessels in the Strait of Hormuz using those fast boats since this war began. Meantime, a senior Iranian official tells Reuters that Iran is once again not willing to negotiate its nuclear program with the U.S. until after the war ends, and that Iran wants control of shipping in and out of the Strait of Hormuz under new governing rules like charging tolls.
8: Meantime, fighting continues between Ukraine and Russia. Ukraine launched a wave of strikes against Russian oil targets hitting a key port on the Baltic Sea and two tankers that were the Ukraine alleges were illegally used to transport Russian crude. 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
8: Gradually clearing skies as we go through the evening. Temperatures overnight fading back into the mid and upper 30s. A little bit milder of a day for Monday with some sunshine. Temperatures in the afternoon climbing into the mid 60s. Looks like we go back above 70 degrees on Tuesday with some sunshine and some shower activity along the front on Wednesday. From the Storm Watch 9 Weather Center, I'm meteorologist Kevin Skorupa.
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9: All right, back to you. You know, I was a writer and an editor long, long before I started doing broadcast stuff. So I love the written word and particularly enjoy people who do it well. Jack Carr is one of those people. Of course, writing, starting off with The Terminal List, a whole series of best-selling novels. Got a new one out. He joins us right now. Jack, how are you doing, you tunnel rat, you? Hey, Jack, you there?
10: I'm right here.
9: Hey, there he is. So I was just looking at you online. What are you doing crawling into tunnels in Vietnam?
10: Oh, I know it. So I went back there with the Best Defense Foundation. I've been working with them for a few years, taking primarily World War II veterans back to the battlefields on which they fought. So Pearl Harbor and Normandy. My daughters got involved. Our sons got involved. And this is their first time taking Vietnam veterans back. And they took a group of MACVSOG veterans and invited me to come along. So we spent the last 10 days in Vietnam. And it was an extremely powerful experience. So I got to crawl into some tunnels. But I think those tunnels were built for somebody a little smaller, if you know what I mean.
9: Well, and also it's a touchstone, if you will, a throwback to your last novel, Cry Havoc, which is based in Vietnam.
10: That is right. 1968 Vietnam wanted to take an espionage thriller and drop it into the heart of Saigon, essentially, even though there are scenes that take place in Washington, D.C. area and in Moscow, but primarily it takes place in Saigon and then a couple parts over the border into Laos. So it was focused on Mac V. Sog, so it made sense for me to go along on this trip, and it was such an honor to get to spend time with these guys because, of course, I grew up reading about them, and first it was just little hints in magazines like Soldier of Fortune or maybe Gung Ho magazine, something like that, or you'd see a knife that said Mac V. Sog tribute blade in something like U.S. Cavalry or Brigade Quartermaster or something, and then more books started coming out about Mac V. Sog and what they did going into Laos, Cambodia, North Vietnam, and of course they essentially created the legacy, the foundation, the reputation that all special operations forces essentially lived off of until September 11th, 2001. So I'm always in their debt, and these guys were amazing.
9: To me, it looks like, and you tell me, I mean, obviously you got your background as a SEAL. You spent your time in the teams. But you stayed up with this. You stay into the gun culture. And among the popular writers today, I think you may be the best informed and actually the one with the most experience when it comes to firearms.
10: Well, I appreciate that, and you know, things have evolved even since I was in. It seems like yesterday, but it's really been close to 10 years now that I've been out of the military. So I check with people that are still in, that still have touch points with these different communities, guys that are still active in different military units or SWAT or whatever it might be, to make sure that if one of those guys is reading these books, that they say, he did his research. I always do that with the explosive ordnance disposal stuff, make sure I send it out to my EOD buddy to say, hey, if somebody was EOD, military or state, local, federal law enforcement, if they're going to read this, I don't want them to get pulled out of the story because I make too atrocious of an error. So if there's something that I don't know, usually I'm pretty good on the firearm stuff, but I need to check it these days just because I'm a little bit removed from it. But anything else like that I don't really know intimately well, I really dive into that research so that I don't take someone who has lived their whole life in one of those worlds, don't pull them out of the story.
9: Well, and we've all had that experience where we're reading along and then you go, man, he screwed that one up. He got that one wrong. And it does. It pulls you right out of the story.
10: Yeah, as soon as you hear the safety coming off on a Glock or, the clips in magazines or whatever, or something that's just tactically unsound or just, you know, you can forgive a little bit here or there perhaps, but but it also shows a little carelessness on the part of the author, because now, especially with the internet, obviously, for the past 25 years, you've been able to look this stuff up if you just put in a little bit of research or maybe spend a little time on the range. But for me, it's really the feelings and emotions that came from doing that job, so I don't have to interview someone who was in an ambush to remember what it was like. I just think about Baghdad 2006, what it was like to be in an ambush, and I take those feelings and emotions and apply them to a completely fictional narrative. So the feelings and emotions behind some of these things come from a real place. Same thing with a sniper weapon system. I don't have to ask somebody what it was like to be behind the glass or just imagine what it was like to be behind the glass in Ramadi. I can remember what it was like to be behind the glass and then pull those feelings and emotions out. And I think that adds a little bit of texture to the and context to my fictional narratives.
9: And of course, you got not only your books, you've got the films and the series and everything going on. You got, I guess, the latest series about to break again.
10: That's right. So the second book, True Believer, that's coming to screens. I think I can say by the end of the year. So they haven't made any announcements of exactly when it's coming out yet, but we finished that up 2025, and it's been in post-production, and we just finished up all those post-production edits, and it is looking great. So those 8 episodes should drop here before the end of the year for True Believer, and going forward, we'll see what happens. You know, these things can go off the rails at any given time, so I feel so fortunate that we've been able to do what we've done on the screen thus far, and hope we can continue, but you never know.
9: And you got this latest book just out. I'm only about halfway through, but it really speaks to me because, of course, I come from Louisiana and spent a good time down in New Orleans where this is taking place. This is a collaborative effort you're doing with M.P. Woodward. I will tell you, and I've been telling you all along, your books are getting better and better. This is so good. It is as good as it gets. I mean, The Fourth Option is a terrific book, terrific concept, and I love, we were talking about this earlier, the idea that there's a real touch of the Paladin, old Paladin TV series in this.
10: Oh, yeah. It's inspired by Have Gun, Will Travel, which, of course, was a radio show first and then became a television show late 50s into the 60s. And I used to watch it with my dad growing up. So that was really the foundation for this novel. But there also will be little hints of Shane, High Plains Drifter, Pale Rider, Magnificent Seven for those who are into the Westerns. Mm-hmm. And it's really my modern interpretation of that Stranger Comes to Town narrative. So in this case, instead of jumping on his horse and riding into town, Chris Walker, the protagonist, and his Belgian Malinois paladin, they get in the Volkswagen bus, pop-top camper from the 80s, and drive into New Orleans, and then start dishing out a long-forgotten brand of lethal outlaw justice. So it's there's, and for those that grew up in the 80s like I did, of course, there's a sprinkling of things like Lethal Weapon. Some fans of that movie, the first one, will recognize some of that. Maybe a little Equalizer from the 80s in there as well. Maybe even a little A-Team, a drop of Airwolf, a little bit of Magnum. So all those cultural touch points that became part of my experience during my formative years, of course, are now part of my foundation and will find their way into my novels. But this one is domestic in nature and focuses on something happening in New Orleans with the drug trade, and it's very personal to this protagonist who shows up there and starts doing some investigation.
9: And it's not a James Reese novel.
10: That's right. I really wanted to differentiate this from the James Reese Terminalist series, which are more geopolitical, global in nature, save the world type storylines. And this one, I wanted this to be more intimate, domestic. Mm-hmm. I want this protagonist to go to a new town with every book and have that domestic U.S.-based town be the backdrop of the story. And for me, New Orleans was the perfect place to start. I went there a couple times training, and the SEAL teams really made an impression on me. And I always knew that I would set a novel there at some point, and this fourth option was definitely the one to do it with.
9: Well, you know, New Orleans is steamy, it's spicy, it's interesting, and it's inherently corrupt. It's the perfect place for something like this.
10: Exactly. It had all the elements that I was looking for. And yeah, I couldn't be more excited with how this book turned out. And can't wait to, I shouldn't say too much, but I guess it would make sense that I'm moving on to the next one already. So can't wait to get the next one out there already.
9: Yeah, you beat me too. I was going to say, what's next? All right, so what is next? Where are you heading next?
10: Next one is James Reese 8, going back to James Reese, and that'll be a contemporary thriller, so that'll continue that storyline. But of course, I have plans for another fourth option, another Tom Reese novel set either in Vietnam or right afterward. Then I have a bunch of other projects out there that haven't been announced yet as well. So the next Targeted, actually, I can talk about that a little bit. The first one, my first nonfiction work with James Scott, Pulitzer Prize finalist, incredible guy, historian. Our first one was on Beirut, 1983, and this one. I won't say exactly what it's about, but if people go into my social channels and scroll around, they can probably figure it out because of where I've been traveling. But that should come out in the early part of 2027. So we're hard at work on that right now, the second book in the Targeted series.
9: Well, Jack Carr, you know what I tell people about your book, the people who know, I say it's real simple. He gets guns right, and you do. Not only are you a terrific writer and author, but you get it right, and we appreciate that.
10: Oh, thank you. I definitely put the time, energy, and effort in, as you know.
9: You bet. Well, thank you so much for your time, and thanks for your effort. I'm enjoying it. Can't wait to finish the fourth option.
10: All right. Take care.
9: Take care, Jack. Jack Carr, right there. Yeah, you can order the fourth option right now, and anywhere you get books, or go into your local store and pick one up. All right, now we are open lines. If there's something you want to know about, you got a question, yeah, I can make up an answer as well as anybody else. It's almost like the internet. 866-TALK-GUN gets you in here.
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did something interesting this week. It was a continuation of what I did a few months ago. I came across some old movie film that my dad had shot back when I was young. A lot of this I'd never seen before. It's 8mm film, no sound. And I decided, well, I see all these ads, you know, send in your films, we'll digitize it. So I grabbed a bunch of it, threw it in a box, and sent it off. And we got some of it back in downloadable form, still waiting for the hard drive to come back and the film to come back from the service. I'm not going to name the service yet until I get everything back and I'm just satisfied. Then I can tell you, yeah, I like these guys. But in downloading some of the digital, I guess it'd be video now, from the film, it was interesting looking at some of this stuff. There was video of me with my brother. He was probably 2, I think I was 4, maybe 5, not quite, walking around. I'm taking him around for a walk. I'm holding his hand. And in my other hand, I've got a rifle. I don't know, I'm 4 or 5. I don't know what it was. It was, you know, BB gun, toy gun, whatever. But it's like, okay, that looks about right. Interesting stuff. And then there was some video of the Grand American Trap Shoot back when it was in Vandalia, Ohio. This would have been probably mid-60s. It's the first year my dad decided to shoot trap. And he and some of his buddies went to the Grand, and we went as a family, and I remember being there. I was a kid. I remember one of the people shooting, and the Grand is an enormous event. There's trap field after trap field after trap field, just lined up. And it's a mile long, this line of trap fields. And they have tractor-pulled buggies that will take you up and down the line. You get off where your next shoot is. It's an amazing thing. And now it has been moved down to Sparta, Illinois. It's no longer in Vandalia. But I'm looking at that and I'm remembering one of the people who was shooting at the Grand that year was the movie star Roy Rogers. He was shooting trap. And I remember my brother and I were looking at him and thinking, you know, he'd probably shoot better if he used a 6-gun. So we were probably, I don't know, 12, something like that. I do remember that my dad was using us as child labor, loading his ammo for him, 12-gauge ammo. It was an old CH reloader, if I remember right, using felt wads, paper hulls, of course. So that was fun, just those old memories, and I was pulling some screenshots of those and sharing them online. It's just some fun stuff, looking at the old stuff. Kind of reminded me that in looking at some of the old guns. Now, I don't have, like, antique guns. That's not my thing. I'm not a gun collector, but I've got older guns, if you will, guns I've had a while. Each of those guns carries memories. You know, some of them not so much, if they're new or the plastic, fantastic. But some of them are older, and you think, you know, I need to share the stories here. And now it is very easy to do. You know, it used to be we'd have to sit down and write it out by hand, and you could type it, now you could put it on your computer. But now it's easy. You set up your phone, turn it on movie or shoot video of yourself, pick up the gun, and start telling the story. So if you're passing along your guns to people in your family, then you can give them this video of you telling the story of, I used this, you know, shotgun on a duck hunt, and that was the time we flipped the boat over, or I was wading out to the decoys that went over the top of my waders and filled with water, and they started to freeze, and, you know, all those stories that we tell. It's just amazing if you go pick up an old shotgun or a rifle or a handgun out of your safe. The memories kind of flood back. They come back. I know you've got those stories as well. I'd love to have you share those with us here. Give me a call at Tom Talk Gun. What are those stories when you are thinking about, man, this old gun, I remember, or it's even a case of flipping back one more generation. You say, well, I got this gun from my dad or my grandfather, and here's the story that they told. Because if you don't pass it along, it dies. The story dies somewhere along the way. And now it's so easy to make it happen. It's like, don't even think about putting guns in your will or giving them to somebody without passing down the story, because that makes the gun interesting. It probably makes to where they're going to keep the gun, too. Just a little side note there.
But just fun stuff. Yeah, you know, think about my dad really, he shot a Model 12 pump, 20 gauge, liked it a lot. But maybe even more than that, he liked his Winchester 101 over and under, three-inch Magnum 20 gauge. Shot three-inch Magnum for a lot of stuff, used it for ducks back when we could shoot lead. But used it for everything. And then, of course, with interchangeable chokes, why wouldn't you? You could use it for doves and ducks and quail and pheasants. And if you're a good shot, he was. That just became his go-everywhere, do-everything gun. So the Winchester 101, he loved that. And my mom had one of those guns, too. But my mom was like 5 feet tall, and she lied about it, which she really wasn't, of course. And then one time when Dad was out of town, he had had the gun, the buttstock cut down to like 13 inches to shorten it.

0: and doesn't stick to your shoulder and doesn't really compress. Not that there's a lot of recoil with a 20 gauge, but there's some, and I bet a recoil pad would be better. You don't want the butt of the shotgun slipping off your shoulder when you're shooting. I was talking with a lady who runs a gun store up in McCall, Idaho, last week sometime, and she's very much into clay targets. We don't have a clay target range anywhere near us. We're closest one is at least an hour away, so we're trying to get somebody to put one in around here. And we were just swapping stories again, same old deal. She used to work for Cesar Guarini and talking about some of the different shooters. And she was explaining that there's a resort in Montana. I can't remember the name of it, but they said that they're making more money with their clay target operation than they are with horseback riding and everything else they do. And I thought, well, there's a story there. And somebody's thinking, well, yeah, that's a great idea, but can we make any money at it? Yes, you can, if you run it well. Just all right. Let's see here. I don't know that we got time to get Rodney in right now. Let's do that. Let's grab Rodney in Crosby, Texas, on line two. Hey, Rodney, you're on Gun Talk. What's up?
1: Hey, Tom. So I was wondering, with the new ATF director coming in and wanting to revisit the rule on private party sales, what does that look like for FFL dealers such as myself going forward? Is that going to eliminate us? How does that look exactly? I wanted to get your opinion on that.
0: Yeah, I don't think so, because FFLs, that's written into the law. That's part of Gun Control Act of 1968. So licensed FFL stores, so sales from gun stores will remain. I don't think they're going to do away with that. I think what they're doing is they changed the definition of who is in the business, because what they were doing under Biden is they said, oh, well, if you sell a couple of guns at a gun show, you must be in the business and you need to have an FFL, and we can arrest you for selling your private guns at a gun show if you don't have an FFL. That's the kind of nonsense they were doing. And if you would, Roddy, just hold on. We're going to hold you over this break here, because it's running up on top of me and I kind of took you in too close to it. But yeah, Biden people were saying, yeah, if you sell a gun or two, we could arrest you for not having a federal firearms license. You go, no, that's not what it's supposed to be. So the new director of the ATF says, yeah, we're going to get away from that. That's not what Congress wrote. That's not what it intended. We're actually going to have rules that are the same as what the actual law is.

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5: Gradually clearing skies as we go through the evening. Temperatures overnight fading back into the mid and upper 30s. A little bit milder of a day for Monday with some sunshine. Temperatures in the afternoon climbing into the mid 60s. Looks like we go back above 70 degrees on Tuesday with some sunshine and some shower activity along the front on Wednesday. From the Storm Watch 9 Weather Center, I'm meteorologist Kevin Skorupa.
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6: Steve, don't go anywhere. We're going to get to you in just a minute. We're talking with Rodney right now out of Crosby, Texas. And Rodney, you were asking about what this changes at ATF and the rules might do in terms of FFLs like you. I don't think it's going to affect you much other than making it considerably easier for you to operate.
7: Well, I sure hope so, and so I guess fear is fear of the unknown, and so whenever I heard that, I thought, oh my goodness, now what's this going to open up a whole world of, you know, everybody and their brother can sell guns now, and anyway, so I thought, well, I'll just call into Gun Talk and see what Tom says about it.
6: Well, yeah, you know, I can always make up an answer, right?
7: That's right.
6: I appreciate the call, Rodney. You take care. All right, let's grab Steve out of Fargo, North Dakota. Hey, Steve, you got a range report for us. What you got?
8: I do. We were shooting a Super Black Eagle 3 in 28 gauge. And when you told your story about your mom and your dad are cutting off those guns so that smaller statute individuals can use them, done that a lot with my sons. We've got a bunch of shotguns that are cut down to 12, 13 inches. Game changer for young shooters. But the other thing that I do with young shooters is the gauge. 28 gauge is so much fun. It's so much more effective than a 410, but it's just so much friendlier from a recoil standpoint. So this last weekend, not this weekend, the weekend before, we're turkey hunting, and the only gun in the blind, because my tag isn't any good after the first week, Super Black Eagle 28 gauge, 3-inch TSS 7 shot. So it'll shoot a turkey out to, you know, who knows, 40-plus yards for sure. And my youngest son, we had missed one the day far, a nice big tom came in, and we're hunting out of a blind. So when you're in a blind, you've got issues of which window and how do you do this.
9: Yep.
8: I couldn't get him to commit to the decoys. So we ended up, the bird ended up going to our right. So my son asked if he could shoot left-handed, and I said yes. He switches to left-handed, and then he asked if he could shoot, and I said yes, and it was a mistake because he just couldn't handle the gun that way. We missed and fired that super black eagle. But that's another thing to know about inertia loaders. It didn't throw the shell because when he fired, you know, it slipped off his shoulder. There was no resistance to cycle the gun.
9: Right.
8: Didn't matter. We wouldn't have had another shot. But the next morning, we're in the blind and working some what we thought were toms, and it's a little bit cold, and now we've been in the blind for about 3 hours, and my son wanted to leave. We're getting ready to leave, so we're kind of checking things for the last time. Two jakes had snuck up on us. They weren't 15 yards away. And I go, so you want to shoot a jake? He goes, absolutely. And I'm messing with my camera, trying to videotape it and do whatever, and I'm getting in behind him, and bang, the gun goes off, because he wasn't going to wait for me because he'd missed that one the day before and just rolled, a smart move, just rolled it down the hill. It literally tumbled down the hill into the decoys, game, set, match. So that 28-gauge, great round. The Super Black Eagle, really fun gun, small in stature. You know, we had that one misfire, but that was our fault. And the reason we have one, the reason we have a Super Black Eagle is that I have a Ethos, a 28-gauge Ethos, really nice gun. Sporting gun. It's corded and everything. And both of my sons were shooting those shorter stock guns. Well, now my youngest son is 5'7". My oldest son, he's 16. So the 11-year-old's 5'7". The oldest one is 6'2". They can shoot full size guns. I made the mistake of letting my youngest son shoot my Ethos this fall for pheasants. Well, he's not going to go back to any other gun, so I had to buy another one. So now we've got two 28-gauge Benellis, and they're just an absolute blast.
6: And you're right. That's a great range report, and I appreciate that. Thank you for that call. The 28-gauge is very much misunderstood and underappreciated. With good loads, it is, for the most part, it's as good as 20-gauge. Much, much, much better than a 410. I would not start a youngster out with a 410. 410 is really an expert's gun. It's just hard to down birds and break targets with a 410. There's just not much shot out there. The shot pattern is so small and not very dense. 28-gauge is a whole different deal. And now that we've got this TSS shot, which is tungsten, and it is insanely expensive. I mean, I'm looking at online right now at $90 for five. Not for five boxes, for five rounds. What was that, $15? About $15 a round. It is exactly that. But it's amazing what it does. And I know people say, well, you could use it for waterfowl. You could, but I wouldn't want to shoot a lot of that at that price. But for turkeys, where you're only going to shoot once or twice, and it may extend your range an honest 20 yards, it's amazing stuff. One little quick story before I hit the break, in just a minute anyway. Super Black Eagle, going way back, the Benelli Super Black Eagle. We did an article, my dad actually wrote it for Sports and Field magazine when he was a shooting editor there. He said, hey, I want to get like the top shotguns that are out there. And yeah, got it. Thank you, Jim. I want to shoot the top shotguns and see how well they run. He said, okay. So he got in, I think he did five of them, went out to the local range. He got ammo supplied by ammo makers, and he opened it up to the public. He said, come out and shoot clays. Free ammo, free guns. The only thing was, at each station, they had a gun on a table, and they had a clipboard. And each time there was any kind of malfunction, they had to make a note of it. And so basically, he just wanted to see how long they would run all these shotguns, all automatic, semi-autos, without cleaning them. Okay, fine. Well, start shooting them. And you're using good ammo, target ammo, lousy ammo, cheap, you know, Walmart-type ammo, everything, just mixing it all up. And people just shoot clay targets and having a great old time. And one by one, they had malfunctions. And they started noting them, and then they clear it all and see how many, one by one. And then at the end of the test, when they had done the whole thing, they had four guns that had malfunction and one that had zero. The Benelli Super Black Eagle had zero malfunctions. without cleaning it. It just kept running. It's one of the reasons it's so powerful today in terms of sales. Now, the unfortunate part of the story, and it does go back to my old magazine days, which goes way back, and how magazines were run and are run, is that the editors, after he wrote the article up and after they approved it and sent it in, they said, we can't run this. So what do you mean? Well, we're going to make Benelli happy and make four of our advertisers unhappy. We're not running it. And it never ran. And that's kind of the way magazines have always been run. I mean, I get it. Look, I was in the magazine business for a long, long time, and that is the nature of the beast. We just watched the movie The Devil Wears Prada 2, and it's basically about a magazine. And there's some of that in there, and I was thinking, yeah, that's kind of how it works. The advertisers, they have a say, because if you don't have any advertisers, you don't have a magazine. You don't have a business. But that was the whole deal. So if sometimes you think the magazines are running articles about products that you also see a full-page ad on, duh, yeah, that's how it works. Let's grab line three. Brad's with us out of Indiana with a range report for us. Hey, Brad, what do you got?
9: I just got back from Arkansas where I did active shooter instructor training with Ed Monk, Last Resort Gun Training.
6: Ooh, nice. We've had Ed on the show here before. How was that?
9: That was absolutely fabulous. He's got it down, and I'm sure you read his book, The First 30 Seconds.
6: Yes.
9: And it is very, very good, and I would go back in heartbeat and hopefully take some friends, people on church security teams and so forth. It was good. It was good. You don't do a high round count. You do a lot of thinking. You enter a scenario, and you've got to find the bad guy and take him out and ignore the people who are down, wounded, the distractions. They have a soundtrack with screaming and gunfire, and it was just very, very good.
6: I'm going to take a guess here. But I want to get your take on it, of how it developed. Because I'm thinking the first time through is incredibly distracting and confusing. And then the more you do it, you end up just kind of working your way through and problem solving and ignoring all of that stuff.
9: I didn't really let the soundtrack bother me so much. I've done a lot of training with the sheriff's department and gun sight so forth. So I kept my mind on sorting through the innocents and finding, they would put a gun, a long gun or a pistol on the target. He had one bay that was flat paper color targets, but he had the other bay with all of the 3D foam torsos that were dressed in shirts and hats and things.
6: What's your takeaway if you had to tell somebody, okay, I just did this class and this is what I learned and what you probably don't know about providing security in an active shooter situation?
9: Well, a couple of things I've learned is the best security teams have layers, starting with people in the parking lot, people greeting at the door, people in the sanctuary. So hopefully if someone's coming in meaning to do bad things, that someone will get an eye on them early on instead of waiting for the guy to stand up and pull a gun.
6: Yes, if you can stop them in the parking lot, don't ever let them get in the building, you can actually prevent the mass shooting from even starting.
9: Absolutely, absolutely. So I'm hoping to take part in a friend's little church and work with their security team and give them a hand. Tom, you and I are going to be in Arizona here in about a week, and we're going to be in the same class.
6: Really? You're going to do the 250, the old guy's classic car class?
9: Yeah, I'm kind of wondering about all of us old guys who went to gunsight back. I went 1990 the first time, and
6: right.
9: I'm kind of curious about how we're going to do on the time limits of kneeling and going prone. How about you?
6: I don't think kneeling and going prone is going to be the problem. I think the time limit is going to be getting back up.
9: Okay, you got me there. And also, I've been going red dot. I've been going red dot on a lot of guns, but I'm going to take an iron sighted West Bayer 45, and I think my right eye will still work well enough for the distances we're going to be shooting. I want to I want to see that fancy custom gun of yours, though.
6: Oh yeah, I got the fancy one. I've got a really old, I'm talking old Oregon produced Kimber that I had Dave Fink over at the Gunsite Gunsmithy take care of, and it's Teflon coated and goofy as it can be. And so that's my backup. I may switch back and forth. We'll see how it goes. But yeah, we're gonna, you know what? We're gonna have fun and we're gonna tune up, because I don't care what gun you're using. When you go take a 5-day class like this, you're definitely gonna get tuned up.
9: Well, I've been through all those classes and this, that, and the other, but I think there's nothing wrong with going back. And I know a lot of people who've said they've done the 250 every few years, and going back and getting the basics, and especially the mindset lecture.
6: Absolutely. For those who don't know, the 250 class is the introductory basic, if you will, class. It's a 5-day class at Gunsite, and I have taken it twice now. I'm taking it again. I agree with you. You go back and you get tuned up. What I would like to do, I will just tell you, go ahead and reveal this. My idea is I want to find out and get their real-world assessment if they think I am ready to and can take the 350 class, the next class along the line. And if so, I'm going to sign up for one of those pretty quickly.
9: Well, I've done 350 twice, and then I did 499 and shotgun and carbine, and then I started branching out, trying some other instructors and schools. But we used to bring in Steve Tarani and Pat Rogers and a bunch of these people who would do classes on site at the jail. So, yeah, but I just want to back up the truck and go back and go through the basics again.
6: Yep.
9: And see how I do.
6: Well, I look forward to shooting with you there. I take it you know Sheriff Ken pretty well.
9: Yeah, I knew him when he was a lowly road deputy, and when I went to get checked out, get my bona fides to go to Gunsite the first time, the sheriff said, "Oh, we had a couple guys just come back from there," and that's how I met Ken.
6: And Ken is now the CEO at Gunsite.
9: Oh, yeah. I saw him become a lieutenant and a captain and the sheriff. And he is in the best place in the world for him, and he loves it. He loves it.
6: There you go. We'll have fun. I'll see you in about a week.
9: You betcha, brother. I hope we're on the line together.
6: All righty. We look forward to it. I appreciate the call. Yeah, the by the way, the quote of the day is in the Jalece Williams interview that we had last hour. She's a professional shooter, shoots for Colt. And I asked her about shooting 1911. She's, I don't know how old. She's, you don't ask how old, but she's like 22. 21, thank you. Jim just filled me in. She's 21 years old. And she loved the 1911. And I said, well, that's like an old guy's gun, you know, old man's gun. She said, no, I love the 1911. And the quote was, "1911 feels like home to me." Went, wow, I like that. You know, so she's young and cute and perky and really has great eyes, and she can shoot iron sights like crazy, and just a great ambassador for Colt and for the shooting sports as well, all the way around. So if you get a chance online, take a look at her website. Oh, and she had a she has a YouTube channel, Jalece Williams Shooting, with instruction there, and that would be worthwhile as well. So take a look at that. Jalece, J-A-L-I-S-E. Thank you, Jim. Jalece Williams Shooting on YouTube. So there you go. Yeah, be going down to Gunsite, and you know, as our previous caller said, I've been there several times. I go back and retake the same class. Once you've taken it, you kind of understand, and you go, yeah, I could use a tune-up if I haven't been back in a couple of years. And so a lot of people I know go back every 2 or 3 years and do it again. But I do want to take the next class. I think it's just a little bit more movement, a little more this and that. But honestly, you know, it's one of those fear of the unknowns. I don't know how that's going to work. I want to get an honest assessment after I've been through this class and have them say, yep, you can do that, or nah, maybe not. We'll find out. You know, look, just, it is what it is, exactly what it is. Give me a holler, 866-TALK-GUN. John.
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6: All right, back with you. Every time I say something online or on the air here, somebody's got another, let's just say, a different opinion. Fair enough, we'll do that one. Mark has joined us right now because I said something about the 410, and Mark says, I beg your pardon. So, Mark, you have the floor, sir.
7: Well, I ain't no professional, and that's all I shoot anymore is my 410 that I got in 1967.
6: What is it?
7: I don't know. I've took it to four or five different dealers, and they can't tell me. I bought it for $8 at Gert Brothers in Aurora.
6: Is it a pump or what is
7: it? It's a single shot breakover. The barrel breaks over all the way and touches the trigger guard.
6: Oh, yeah. Yes, yes, yes. We had one of those when I was a kid.
7: Oh, it's a beautiful, it's a beautiful 410. I don't know what kind it is.
6: Yeah. What do you use it for?
7: Well, back then, my uncle and my dad would carry 22s and shoot jackrabbits while they were sitting. Well, when they missed, us boys all had shotguns. My two cousins had 12-gauge automatics.
6: Right.
7: And all I had was that because they was older. And most of the time, I'd come back with more rabbits than they did with the automatics because I only had the single shot and I didn't miss very often.
6: You had to make it count because you knew you didn't have a follow-up shot.
7: Yep.
6: I'll be darned. Do you still shoot that gun?
7: Oh, that's what I killed my last three turkeys with. It's
15: since I have during the week while my grandson's in school.
16: Mm-hmm.
15: And he's on the weekends, and he's killed three turkeys with it too.
16: I love it. Well, do everybody a favor. Be sure to record. Use your phone or something. Record some videos of you telling stories about the hunts you had, and you know the stories that go way back with that gun. Because at this point, the stories are at least as important as the gun itself.
15: Well, that's what the deer stand and turkey stands for.
16: I like it. That's right. That is the storytelling place. It's exactly that. Mark, thank you for your call. I appreciate that. I remember that old folding 410 single shot hammer gun, and I don't remember if that was a Savage or what. You know, if you know, you probably remember that gun. Give me a call. Let me know. I just cannot remember. I keep wanting to say Savage, but I don't know for sure. Yeah, and it would, you know, break open, but then it would fold all the way over and be very compact. And if I remember right, there was even like a little indentation in the fore-in stock that would take the trigger guard in there. So that was pretty cool. And it was just a little pack-away gun. It weighed nothing. It was great for kids. You know, and I still stand by my idea that 410s are more difficult to hit with. They just don't have a lot of shot. There is a reason that in shotgun competitions, the scores are lower for 410 than they are for 28 and 12 and even, you know, in anything really. 410s just don't have as much shot. The pattern density is less. You have fewer pellets, so they're going to break fewer targets. They're going to be restricted on range and power. Having said that, I love shooting a 410. I've got a couple of them. I've got an old Winchester Model 42, which was their version of the Model 12, but in 410. Trying to remember. Oh, I've got a Remington 870 in 410. Haven't shot that in forever. I'm going to have to dig that thing out and take a look at it. And just bringing up memories. I'm thinking somewhere in the back of a safe, I think there is that gun somewhere. I'll have to see if I can find that thing. But yeah, the Winchester Model 42, what a classic that is. Love to shoot it. But if you said, yeah, but you're going to have bets on breaking targets, I'm not taking a 410. Honestly, I'm not even taking a 20 gauge. I'm going to take a 12 gauge. It's just going to even the odds a little bit better. There you go. 866-TALK-GUN. Look at your range reports. We'll be right back. Did you?
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19: President Trump considers a new Iran peace proposal. I'm Kathleen Maloney, Fox News, and the proposal apparently falls short of what he says is needed to end the conflict.
20: The president reportedly telling Israel's Khan News that he has reviewed this latest proposal from Iran and that he calls it reportedly unacceptable. It comes after last night he said he would review the proposal, but he didn't have high hopes, writing this on Truth Social, saying, quote, I cannot imagine that it would be acceptable in that they have not yet paid a big enough price for what they have done to humanity and the world over the last 47 years.
19: Fox's Alex Hogan. Travelers are still reeling after Spirit Airlines canceled all its flights and shut its doors Saturday.
0: This comes after years of financial issues for Spirit, multiple bankruptcy filings. President Trump was trying to step in with a bailout, but that deal failed. So many of the 17,000 people who worked for Spirit were not necessarily surprised by the airline shutting down.
21: We were very aware, like, of what was going on. So, but they also did elaborate that as well. Like, hey guys, we're trying our best. And they kept us informed the entire way. So it wasn't just like we were blindsided completely.
0: And this morning, the Airlines for America president says that those Spirit Airlines planes will likely be repurposed. And he's crediting other airlines for stepping up to the plate, picking up some slack by doing things like capping ticket prices for Spirit customers, even reducing fares.
19: Fox's Madison Scarpino reporting at Hartsfield-Jackson Atlanta Airport. The defense team for the alleged White House Correspondents Association dinner shooting suspect had filed a motion asking a judge to take him off suicide watch. An emergency motions hearing was set for tomorrow, but they now confirm he has been taken off suicide watch and they're requesting a cancellation of the hearing. Allen's defense claimed he wasn't able to communicate with family or participate in his own defense. 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
2: Gradually clearing skies as we go through the evening. Temperatures overnight fading back into the mid and upper 30s. A little bit milder of a day for Monday with some sunshine. Temperatures in the afternoon climbing into the mid 60s. Looks like we go back above 70 degrees on Tuesday with some sunshine and some shower activity along the front on Wednesday. From Stormwatch 9 Weather Center, I'm meteorologist Kevin Skorupa.
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0: All right, I'm back. Tom Gresham here. Be sure to follow me over on X. I am at Gun Talk there. At the NRA annual meetings in Houston a couple of weeks ago, I had a chance to talk with my old friend Pete Brownell. And one of the things we talked about was his efforts where he took some former Special Forces warriors who had a need, and he took them to the summit of Mount Kilimanjaro. I think you're going to enjoy this interview.
1: Always good to get together with some of your old friends here, and then you get to meet people and see people who are really the giants of the industry. Pete Brownell is the CEO of Brownells. Of course, everybody knows Brownells. I mean, we used to get the big catalog. Now we go to the online site.
2: Yeah, yeah.
1: So if you need gunsmithing tools, which is where it started.
2: Right.
1: Well, you are third generation.
2: Yep, third gen.
1: Yeah, and of course, Ryan's third generation.
2: Yep.
1: All right, here's a thought. I was thinking about this morning. I was thinking, we're going to talk about third generation. Why are all these companies, Nosler, Hornady, why are we all third generation? It's because our grandparents started right after World War II.
2: That's right.
1: Right?
2: That's exactly right. I mean, even the Hodge did all of us. Everyone of us was like, they got back from service. Most everybody got back from the service, and there was a big need for men, frankly.
1: Yeah. But repairing guns, buying guns, reloading, getting into that, yep. It was all brand new, and you had this mass of people coming out of World War II that they had time.
2: Right.
1: And with the GI Bill, they had money.
2: Yep.
1: And the country was at a good place.
2: Yeah. That was a time when innovation absolutely took off as well, because the United States was now adopted as a world power of rebuilding. We were dependable. Because
1: right.
2: We kind of saved Europe,
1: the world.
2: Saved the world on that front, and then everybody came back with a lot more skills and a lot more, I would say, resilience.
1: Okay,
2: and that's when innovation really took off. And I think one of the things right now we're seeing is good innovation as well coming back. Where
1: I would agree. I mean, we had Fred Huntington said we're going to do reloading products and bullets, and yet your dad said people are doing home gunsmithing. They need the tools. They need all the stuff. You had Joyce Hornady. People are going to need bullets, and then you had Hodgson say, "Well, they're going to need powder," and it's like boom, and now we have these big companies. But we are, to your point, we're third generation, even fourth generation in some cases.
2: Yep.
1: And we are walking around the NRA show, and before we got on there, I was saying, "Look, it's been 8 years since we had the revolution of the P365 pistol, which kind of introduced a new category, and I am feeling we're on the verge of another thing happening here.
2: Yep. We do see that. Being again in the distribution world first, and then we hear a lot of what's going on. A lot of the people that are out there innovating, this is where I think this pandemic, post-pandemic, a lot of people were sitting around dreaming. And a lot of that has turned itself into product now. It's not just the big companies with their own engineering departments saying this is our 1 year dev plan on product.
1: Right.
2: It's a lot of these entrepreneurs, and this is a great industry to be in if you have an idea.
1: Garage based industry.
2: That's right.
1: For people who are just saying, "What if I did this thing?"
2: Yeah. Oh yeah, and then all of a sudden, bang! You're Fitzpatrick, and all of a sudden you got Magpul. Yeah. Well, it wasn't that quick, but
1: No, it wasn't. But speaking of Magpul, one of the things I think we're seeing is different companies getting together and saying, okay, we got smart people, you got smart people.
2: Yeah.
1: What can we do if we put all our smart people together here?
2: Right. Right. So, that was a great one with Ruger and Magpul, this cooperative approach to providing kind of best of product and best of companies.
1: Right.
2: And that's what we're seeing a lot of. And they're working together. It's not just, it's not these silos anymore. It's got to be me or nobody.
1: Right.
2: We need to be coming together, and they're bringing some young brands up as well. And that's when you start to get a good trigger company. You got to get Magpul. You got a major lead brand, two lead brands in that example.
1: Right.
2: And that's the innovation spark that we're seeing right now. And it's coming to market a little bit now, but there's a lot of stuff.
1: I was going to say, we're seeing some of it on the floor now.
2: Yeah.
1: But you do the same thing. We all have NDAs with all these companies. Things we're hearing, but we can't talk about. But basically, what do you think? Next SHOT Show, January of next year, we're going to see some things blowing up.
2: Oh, yeah. Oh, yeah. And so there's two things I think the industry's learned is work together, not against each other. And when you get a product, don't start telling me about it unless I can go buy it right now. So they're doing a lot better planning.
1: We're a lot better at that. I mean,
2: they've really, again, it's working together with not just their company, but the distribution, the retail, and the whole marketing and create content creators now. All are coming together, so when we hear about something or it's ready to go, it's in the shop, ready to be picked up and used in the field.
1: Okay, a lot of fun stuff. Obviously, Brownells is not just a supplier of doodads, but also a distributor. You now sell ammo, you sell guns, you sell all of it at Brownells.com. But I want to talk about Kilimanjaro. What?
2: Yeah.
1: You went to Kilimanjaro and climbed that bad boy.
2: Yeah, that was last time we were on the air together. It was with a group of nonprofits that focus on special operators or military soldiers. There were about five of us that got together, and it was a sponsor, one of the foundations. It was SAL, Special Operations Wounded Warrior, was the one I was representing. And we brought somebody that's gone through our programs. It was a special operator, wounded, a lot of... I don't say PTSD, but it's a lot of operator syndrome, which is head issues, body issues, spiritual issues, alcoholism. I mean, just time.
1: Sure.
2: And these are individuals that you get 22 operators or people in the military a day committing suicide.
1: Right.
2: And that's just the number that they can track. So it's more than that. And our job as a group of people were to inspire both the industry or America or... We had someone from a watchtower out in England. We've got a job to do as well to make sure that these soldiers come back and
1: we have a debt to pay.
2: That's a good point. That's a good way to put it. And also to inspire some of these guys that these are rock hard men that are strong and they go from being top of the pyramid to not off the teams because of some damage and. These are examples of people who have been through that journey.
1: So this is the
2: model.
1: Group. You took them on this?
2: Yeah.
1: How many did you get up the mountain?
2: All of them. And they hold our tails up there.
1: Really?
2: Oh, yeah. Yeah, these are strong guys. And they have gone through these journeys. One of them was actually in jail for being a bad actor. But he's got a path back to success. And he wants to be... And all of them are inspirational to say, hey, this is how you can do it. And these are well-known guys inside their communities.
1: Okay.
2: And to open up and say, I've had problems. And if you do, you need to step into one of these programs.
1: So they can go out and carry that message.
2: Yeah.
1: Because these people are used to facing really hard challenges in their professional lives. That's what they did.
2: Yeah.
1: And now you said, okay, let's go climb a really freaking hard mountain together.
2: That was it. And their way of dealing with it is we're going to muscle through this tough part, and it's physically they can get through it. They're mentally very tough on that side.
1: Right.
2: But when you're dealing with some of the stuff inside, you can't muscle through it.
1: Okay.
2: You try to cover it up. And that's when you start to have this circle of depression that kind of hits us or grabs people. And these are the guys that say, that, yeah, I get it. Come with us. I understand what you're going through. I'll tell you what their story was. We had a documentary about this.
1: Oh, nice.
2: Yeah, so it's out right now. And it's being used to make sure we're bringing people to the table to say, yeah, I need help. They're not going to tell their wives or families or anybody else. They can only tell the people who have been through it.
1: Yeah, because other people don't understand it. We may think we do.
2: Yeah.
1: But we hadn't been there.
2: No.
1: But so they need to talk to each other. All right, so...
2: So Kilimanjaro was awesome. I mean, it was awesome. Yeah.
1: You don't have to do this. Why do you do this?
2: You take a look at the gifts that you're given or the opportunities that you have in front of you. I'm an adventurer at heart. And
1: you're a mountain climber. We let people know. I mean, you climb like... The tallest mountains.
2: Okay, yeah, we get some good mountains behind us and had some my feet on some pretty good peaks. As you bring people on the journey, they discover a lot about themselves, how to work together, especially if you're doing mountaineering in a case like this or you're paddling the canyons. You have to work together as a team. And that's the thing that I think fills my bucket more than anything else. It's how do you take somebody who's never had an experience? I grew up in small town Iowa, so... You don't become a mountaineer living in the flat plains of Iowa. As you go on those adventures, you learn a lot about yourself. You learn a lot about where you're strong and where you're not strong and how to create a team around you, which has helped me in the business world more than anything else. How do you create a team where each person's strengths adds to a greater outcome? And that philosophy, that's what fills my bucket.
1: Well,
2: so helping people out that
1: way. And you're not just building a team, you're building the team members
2: at
1: the same time.
2: Yeah, and they're building me. So I mean, these are things that we got some guys that used to work for us. I'm really proud of where they've gone. We were part of their life for a bit.
1: Right.
2: A lot of them are Magpul. I mean, it's a great feeding ground for Magpul, and I love it because they're great people. We got a lot of people around this industry. So
1: talk about that for a second. I've said this before, and I think if you're in another world, another industry, you don't really understand. It's like the people here. At the various gun companies, they'll beat each other up all day long for market share,
2: yeah, right.
1: And then go out to dinner and drinks together, because this is a different industry. It's a community. It's a family. It's based on culture and beliefs and a strong passion for the Second Amendment.
2: Yeah. So it's, you never, well, nobody ever wants to burn a bridge, but here you want to continue to build those bridges and build those relationships and welcome this next generation. We're the old guys in the industry now.
1: Yeah.
2: So bring this next generation in and make sure that we have a perpetuation of this industry friendship, because you're helping each other out. And we're seeing it right now with the new products that are coming out.
1: Yeah.
2: These friends are working together. They may have been at different companies or the same company. Now they're on their own product or their own company. Now they're working together. It feels great.
1: It is sitting over a drink or the cocktail napkin and say, well, what if we did this thing, right?
2: Yeah.
1: Okay, so the last thing I would say would tag on to that, and you are an industry leader here, is if somebody's out there thinking, that sounds cool, there are companies everywhere in this industry that are hiring right now.
2: Oh, yeah.
1: They're looking for, you're looking
2: absolutely,
1: for people.
2: Absolutely, yeah, we are. So this industry is coming out of, right after, like every peak, there's a trough, and that's when you kind of consolidate and make sure your systems are really lean, and a lot of good companies have leaned up and gotten their stuff right. And just like the innovations coming at SHOT Show next year, which is January, people need to be ramping up right now. And there's a lot of tailwind that we're starting to feel behind it. So they're going to have to be, how do you get in this industry? Well, start looking at, take a look at AR15.com. There's some Reddit stuff that's out there in our space. Call these companies up. See if there's engineering, operations, communications. There's a lot of good stuff coming to this industry. And we're going to see, I think, a breakout coming out of
1: SHOT Show. And we are in a better place politically. We're going to be in a better political landscape, which is going to help everybody in this industry and everybody who's a 2A person. And it's a great time to get into this. So if you are interested in this, find a company, start checking out, because everybody's looking for, everybody I talk to here says, we're hiring.
2: Yeah.
1: We just need people to come on in.
2: Right. That's a good position to be in as an industry. Thank God, because we're coming out of this. We've seen it over 80.
1: We've seen the slumps and, the troughs, as you say, and now we're headed back up. Pete Brownell from Brownells.com. Happy to call you a friend, and man, you guys do good stuff. You personally do good stuff.
2: Tom, thank
1: you so much, Pete.
2: Yep.
0: All right, now's a good time for you to call in with your range reports at Tom Talk Gun.
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0: place today, you can be a part of that too. Just give me a call at 866-TALK-GUN or Tom Talk Gun. Rifles, pistols, shotguns, doesn't matter. Different kinds of ammo. I was just figuring out, I was loading up the 45 stuff going down to gun sight. 45 ACP. You know, I have had knowledgeable people tell me, people I really respect, that with a 45, you might as well just shoot FMJ for your defensive loads. I know that goes against everything we're told about what's good ammo for defensive stuff, expanding ammo, or like the Black Hills ammo, their honey badger stuff. I don't know. Starts off with a great big old bullet, though, 45 caliber. What do you think for 45 FMJ? And maybe not for 9? Oh, man, I don't know where I fall on that one. I don't know enough about it. I would have to do some shooting at a gel and see what it all looks like. There you go. Let's go talk to, let's see, John is in Dallas on 4. John, thank you for your patience. Glad we got you back in here. How can we help?
1: Hey, good afternoon, Tom. Hey, thanks for having Jack Carr on. I really like that interview, so we appreciate that.
0: Oh, he's a heck of an author. If you haven't read his books, you really ought to.
1: Oh, I will. Hey, I was going to say, if you're talking about 45, you like that big 230 grain bullet in 45, you should try a 440 grain bullet out of a 500 Smith & Wesson Magnum. That'll get your blood going.
0: Yes, it will. That's a hold on and see what happens kind of a rig, isn't it?
1: Yes, sir. Yes, sir. So, to the question, I have a 500 Smith & Wesson Magnum 10.5-inch barrel, the Performance Center, and I learned a lesson. So, when you mount the scope, you have to have good eye relief. So, the Vortex I put on there is a 1:8. It has terrible eye relief, and there's no way you want to put your face close to the end of that gun if it doesn't have good eye relief. So, to anybody listening out there, make sure you get good eye relief if you put a scope on a revolver.
0: Let me jump in. Was this an extended eye relief handgun scope, or was it a rifle scope?
1: Well, that's what I learned. I didn't know there was a difference. I bought a Vortex rifle scope, and I figured that you can just put the rifle scope on.
0: No. Because, yeah, you're looking at like a 3-inch eye relief on that one, 3 to 4 inches, and what you really need is something like, 20-inch eye relief.
1: Right, and I learned that the hard way. But here's the big question, though. If you look at any manufacturer scope, whether Schmidt & Bender, Vortex, or Night Force, they don't say that there's a limit to what type of round you're shooting, whether it's, a 22 or a 500 Magnum. Mm-hmm. So is there a particular scope that you like to put on your big bore revolvers?
0: I'm trying to remember. I'm trying to think what I have a scope on. I don't have any scope on. I don't have a scope on any of my big boy revolvers, now that I think about it. There's a 44 Magnum I got from Dad, and I don't even remember. It's probably like a Loophole 2X, 2.5X. I don't think I've ever shot it. I'm an iron sight guy, so it's kind of where I am. But I would say go with one of the major brands, a Burris. I'm not trying to remember who's making pistol, long eye relief pistol scopes. Loophole. I don't think Vortex has any pistol scopes, though, does it?
1: No, I don't think so, and I learned that the hard way. But I do have a Burris on a BFR 4570 that's been mounted. So, yeah,
0: how's that holding up?
1: Oh, it's pretty good. That's a handful too, but that one actually has pretty good hand release, eye release. So that one's pretty good, and I may end going back to them. It's just that this thing, it's such a long barrel, and I do want to take it out to 150, 200 yards. So I do want a good quality scope, and I figured a 1:8 would be great. And I had one laying around, but you're right.

0: location. But if you're talking about shooting a deer or an elk, honestly, a 5 to 6 power is plenty.
1: Yes, sir. That's what I'm thinking. That's what I'm thinking too. Because even when I look down at it, I'm like, wow, I'm not shooting out to 500 yards with the 500 Magnum. But that's
0: no, you're not. Yeah, and just remember, say you're shooting at 100 yards and you're using a 5-power scope, it's going to look like it's 20 yards away. So it's just not that big a deal. Look, do me a favor. When you figure it out and you start shooting another scope on there, after you've had a chance, give me a call and let me know which one you got and how it's holding up to that recoil, okay?
1: Yes, sir. Will do. Thank you, Mr. Gresham. Thanks for having me on.
0: All right. Appreciate the call, sir. Let's grab Ray in Denver on line 3. Hey, Ray, you're on Gun Talk. What's going on?
2: Hi, Tom. Thanks for taking the call. I purchased a Smith & Wesson 5.7 for my wife to use as a defensive handgun, primarily because arthritis in her hands, she was having trouble racking slide back on some of the 9mm. And we bought the guns. She loved shooting it. We test fired several beforehand, and but it kept jamming on her. So by jamming, it was failure to go into battery, and it was pretty consistent. So sent it in Smith & Wesson. Took it to our gunsmith first, and he said he couldn't figure out that there's any problem with it. Sent it to Smith & Wesson. 4 weeks later, they ship it back saying they polished it and range tested it, and everything's good.
0: I'm thinking, I'm just going to throw in a thought here. It doesn't... And I don't have very much time. Does it do the same thing when you shoot it as when she shoots it?
2: Yes.
0: Okay, then it's probably not her. Tell you what, do me a favor. Shoot me an email directly, tom@guntalk.com, and let's see if we can't figure out what's going on and maybe get Smith & Wesson in a 3-way conversation and we can help you out. tom@guntalk.com, and I'll go to bat for you, okay? We'll work on that one. Appreciate the call, sir. 866-TALK-GUN. I'm Tom Gresham.

0: Did you know?
1: No, Mommy, I don't like it. It tastes yucky.
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5: Gradually clearing skies as we go through the evening. Temperatures overnight fading back into the mid and upper 30s. A little bit milder of a day for Monday with some sunshine. Temperatures in the afternoon climbing into the mid 60s. Looks like we go back above 70 degrees on Tuesday with some sunshine and some shower activity along the front on Wednesday. From StormWatch 9 Weather Center, I'm meteorologist Kevin Skorupa.
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7: I just figured out the upcoming class I'll be doing at Gunsight and the classes I've taken at Range Ready and other places. And think about what are the takeaways when people say, well, what do you learn there? I've had actually people say, well, you know, I shot with a guy who went to Gunsight, and you know, he didn't come out of there being a really great shot. I go, yeah, okay. That's not really what it is. It's not about competition shooting or target shooting. There are schools you can go to for that. You can go train with top competitive shooters, and they'll teach you to shoot little bitty groups or to shoot really fast. And those are fun. It's good. There's nothing wrong with that. You just got to figure out what it is you're wanting out of a class. And you got to find the right place to go. I mean, there are shotgun classes you can take at Gunsight, but you're not going to shoot in clay targets. And then you can go take a shotgunning school, wing shooting school with Brian Belinsky at Field Sport up in Traverse City, Michigan, and you'll learn all about swinging a shotgun and hitting clay targets. Or you can go to, you know, the Orvis Wing Shooting School. You got to figure out what you're looking for and tailor that. At Range Ready, you will learn to shoot. Chris is going to teach you how to shoot well, and he's really good at that. There may be a little bit of shooting faster, but mostly it's going to be about let's put good shots on target. And that's a wonderful thing. It's a good baseline thing to know. At Gunsight, you're going to learn how to draw and shoot and move. And how to put two shots in the torso and then one in the head. And how to shoot a little bit more quickly with turn targets. And they're going to do a building block system and start you from this is the gun and this is the holster. And we're going to draw slowly and smoothly. And how do we get a good grip? And how do we line sights? And how do we press the trigger? Speaking of trigger, did you notice in the interview with J. Lees Williams we had, I said, what would be the one thing that you could just teach people over the radio? She said, well, she had an experience 2 years ago that really changed her shooting and improved it quite a bit. She realized that she had smaller hands and she needed a shorter trigger. So you may have to, like, hold your hand up. If you shoot right-handed, hold your right hand up. Extend your finger out like it's a gun. But now that's your trigger finger. Now curl it back in like you're going to pull the trigger. If the trigger is too far away from where your hand is, your finger contacts the trigger before it has come to a 90-degree angle. If you hit a 90-degree angle, you can press the trigger straight back. But if the finger is contacting the trigger and it's still swinging to the side, then when you press the trigger, the gun is going to move to the side. And then she said, also, if my trigger finger is flat against the side of the gun, when I pull the trigger, it's going to move the gun to the left a little bit. With a 1911, you can get different length triggers. It's very easy to replace the trigger on a 1911. And you can with other guns, and she's done it with her ARs. But it goes to show the level of detail that competitive shooters do with this. And I've heard other people talk about that. It's part of getting the fit right. And a lot of our striker-fired pistols we have now come with different size palm swells or hand grips or inserts in the back. And that, for lack of a better term, gives you a different length of pull, the distance between your hand and the trigger, so that you can get the trigger finger just right. Just things that you haven't thought about that you learn from people like that. You go, oh, huh. My attitude on these classes is pretty simple. And some might say, well, it's not a cost-effective attitude. I'll accept that. But my attitude is simple, is this. If I come away from a class with one solid thing I've learned, then it was worthwhile. Because I learned something and went, wow, okay, that's a thing I can take and work on. Or that's a thought I can put in my head. And it may be, in the case of a self-defense class, not even a shooting thing. It's like that's a different way of looking at that. That's a way I could get out of a situation without having to go to my gun. And that's a really valuable skill. It may be more valuable than learning how to shoot, frankly. You're in traffic. You get blocked off. There's something going on out there. What do you do now? I don't know. Well, let's talk about it. Let's think about that. How about number one, stay out of the center lane? When you're in the center lane and you've got a lane of cars to your right and a lane of cars to your left, you have nowhere to go, do you? If you're on either side, you might, no guarantees here, but you might have the opportunity to pull off the road, to go around somebody, to do whatever it takes to get away. But if you're jammed up in the center lane and there are cars stopped in front of you and behind you and to either side of you, you kind of got to take what comes your way and then deal with it. And that may involve shooting. And I'd rather drive away from it than get involved in a shooting thing. So there you go. We had a call from Jim in Medford. He didn't want to be on, but he said on that issue with the 5.7 that our caller had, he said he had the same problem. Said when he went to Fiocchi ammo, the problem went away. Interesting. I know how finicky 22 rimfire ammo is. For some reason, it did not click into my head to think of trying different ammo in the 5.7. So that's an awfully good idea. I mean, talk about your cheapest fix ever. If you can get it to run with a different kind of ammo, just switch ammo and go with that. Tell you what, David, don't go anywhere. I'm going to... we can do that. We can get you in. Let's go grab David right now on line 3 out of Oklahoma City. Hey, David, what's up?
8: I'm the guy that called in about this time last year that apparently I walk in my sleep and throw my guns away.
7: Okay, I kind of remember that. It was weird.
8: I found it. We have a farm, and I have to do the farm taxes for my mom and my brother. And I was going through my file cabinet getting all their tax info, and I thought, man, something doesn't look right. And I looked down. Sure enough, there was that pistol.
7: So okay, back up and tell the story again. Were you sleepwalking and you took your pistol and put it somewhere?
8: Yeah. I sleepwalk occasionally due to PTSD. Okay. And sometimes I'll try to cook But apparently this time I wanted to be anti-gun, and I thought I threw it in the trash because I couldn't find it anywhere in the house. I even had the bomb-sniffing dog from the school district that I worked for come over to my house, ran it through the house, didn't hit on anything. The room that I have my file cabinet in is also the room that I store all my reloading powder, so I got 10 or 12 pounds of reloading powder.
7: Sure, so the dog can't smell the gun with all that going on in there.
8: Exactly. So okay. I was digging through the file cabinet, and something didn't look right, and sure enough, I hid it from myself.
7: Well, I want to know, the important question is, was it filed under F for firearm or P for pistol?
8: Neither. It was down in the very bottom. It was actually, it was down there right next to my mortgage, original mortgage statement. So it was just like, why did I do that? I have no clue.
7: There you go. Well, that's a great story. I'm glad you found your pistol, man. Thanks, David. I appreciate the call, sir. That's good stuff. Let me do this. I want to grab Tom in Flagstaff, Arizona. This sounds interesting. Hey, Tom, you're on Gun Talk. What's going on?
9: Mr. Gresham, thank you for taking my call. It's a privilege speaking to you. I was out at a Range Ready, and I got to train with the Colt team in Jalise, and she's just an incredible individual. To this day, I hear her voice in my head telling me to take up the trigger and, you know, giving me advice. They're astounding sisters. You know, you hear their accomplishments and their championships, but to see those two shoot head-to-head when they were shooting the lollipops, it's like a submachine gun going off. Those guys are incredible.
7: Well, and the other part of it, don't you find it's like this incongruous thing? It's like, okay, I'm hearing a really good firearms instructor and shooter talk, but I'm seeing what... I mean, honestly, to older folks like us, we're thinking, she's just a little girl. How does she know this stuff, right?
9: It's like she has 10 pinkies. Her fingers are so small, but she has a grip on a gun that if the Lord reached down and picked that 1911 out of her hand, she's going up back to heaven with it.
7: Yeah.
9: She is so strong and powerful with that grip.
7: Mm-hmm.
9: The way she even loads a magazine, she can load a magazine with those little fingers faster than I can do it with a mag reloader. But,
7: what you were saying,
9: when we started the class, you hear about all their accomplishments and the championships they won, but once you see those young ladies pick up a firearm and they start shooting the 1911, She had broken bones in her foot, and she's, you know, hopping around with a boot on her foot. You know how Range Ready's a gravel range.
7: Right.
9: She's out on the gravel for 2 full days, you know, not grimacing, just tough as nails, taking the pain.
7: Getting it done.
9: And still, when they had a shoot off with the sisters, they should have just started the class with that, because that blew my mind, how they just emptied those rounds and those lollipops exploded.
7: Now, all right, so I got a fish for the compliment here, but I got to just ask you, Range Ready, it's something else, isn't it?
9: Yes, sir. You said, is it cost-effective? It was. It's been a dream of mine to get out there, and I'd really wanted to. Heck, I closed out a savings account. I'm kind of a low-budget kind of guy. I closed out a savings account and took my wife and I out there for the privilege to train with Chris and his whole team. His whole team's top-notch, and Dan, and I just happened to be on the side of the line and the side of the classroom that we spent more time with Jalise, as opposed to Justine. Mm-hmm. I got to, you know, talk to the Colt Fairy, and I knew she was teaching classes, but I don't, and that was down in Phoenix, and
7: that's the day she wore the tutu out there.
9: Yeah, the Colt Fairy, exactly.
7: The Colt Fairy showed up. She's got a wand and wearing a tutu and out shooting everybody. It was hilarious.
9: Oh, it was awesome. It's totally worth it. It's when you say, what do you come out of the class? I've come out with so much that I'm one of those kind of people you've been making fun of all these years that has guns and goes out in the woods and shoots and doesn't know what the hell he's doing. I wasn't even holding my 1911 correctly, because with my fat hand and without the proper beaver tail, you didn't have my thumb in the right spot. But with those new 1911 Colt competitions, you know, with the big beaver tail, and plus, like, that super, your GT25's got that killer beaver tail on the Ruger, it puts my hand in the right spot. I learned so much. I learned that I've been doing everything wrong for 30, 40 years.
7: Yeah, but Tom, how do you find out, how do you know you're doing it wrong if you never go get instruction?
9: You just don't, Mr. Gresham. You just don't know what you don't know, like you always say.
7: It really is. It's like, you know, I've been doing it, I'm shooting, I'm enjoying it, but, and you think, I'm doing fine. And that's the problem, is you think, I'm doing fine. I'm thinking, how would you know? Now, if you ever went and shot competition, you would know, because you'd see people who could outshoot you. But if you're not shooting competition, and if you haven't had instruction, you just, as you say, you just don't know. Well, look, I appreciate the call. I appreciate you. I mean, Jay Lee and Justine, these Williams sisters are amazing. And, yeah, a chance to get a little instruction from her on the YouTube channel, and you can go there and do that. It's Jay Lee Williams Shooting over on YouTube. You can check that out. Great, great range report, too. I appreciate that. They are impressive. I mean, well, like I said, we were shooting video of them. They had to be 12. And I mean, there were little young girls, and thinking, okay, how's this going to work? We're told, yeah, these are professional shooters. You go, okay. And then they start shooting, and you're just going, holy cow. Yeah, well, I guess it's kind of like watching Tiger Woods, I guess, when he was 12 and hitting long drives and doing what he, I mean, there are people who are blessed. You know, Jerry Mitchell was blessed. You know, these people are blessed. And it is not true what people occasionally say, where they say, well, you know, if I had a sponsor, if I had an ammo sponsor, I could shoot that much. I could be that good. Maybe. Probably not. More than likely not. But there's a way to find out. If you think that way, just go sign up for a local competition. You know, just do your best. See what you can do. And if you do like I do, where I showed up and went, oh, okay, there are 12-year-olds who are out shooting me here. And, you know, I can do what I can do, and I know where I am, at least, because I've gotten some training, and I did try my hand at competition a little bit and went, wow, those people are good. You know, something else I figured out, and I don't know what it is. I guess it's the way you're made originally. I am not a competitive person. Don't care if somebody beats me. Don't care if I beat somebody else. There are people I know where it would just kills them if somebody beats them. So I never did well at competitive sports because I just didn't care. I mean, apart from the lack of, you know, athletic ability, that's a problem too. I mean, I did athletic things. I just didn't do competitive athletic things. I did every kind of water skiing you can do, ski shows, and, you know, we would pull the lid off of an igloo cooler, seriously, and we would ski on the lid of an igloo cooler. Just anything we could get onto, the top of a tabletop, we would ski on a boat paddle, whatever it took. And obviously, we'd barefoot ski and do all of that. I guess that's athletic, but it's not competitive. So when I am around people like the Williams sisters and Jerry and all these competitive shooters, they live and die for that. They can't believe that people don't have that competitive drive, and for whatever reason, never had it, never was able to develop it. And I mean, I'm okay with that. I'm glad there are people like that, because if they didn't have that kind of drive, they wouldn't work hard to figure out what works best and how they can make themselves better. And by them working to figure out what works best and how they can shoot better, they passed that along to us and said, you know, we've learned that way we used to hold a pistol, that's not so good anymore. We can do better than that. Here, let me show you a different way to hold that pistol. Let me show you a different way to massage that trigger. 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And because they are that competitive, we benefit from it. John Moses.
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12: 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We have a new special menu full of cabin fever specials that have us begging to get out and meet up with friends and enjoy a great meal. 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We're having a lot of fun.
13: 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Guess I'm just heading to Bubba's alone for the chef's fish.
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7: I was looking at the new, you probably have seen it, the new enhanced video of the guy who was charging through the security station at the White House Correspondents' Dinner. And Gene Pirro is now saying that it's definitive that he did, in fact, shoot the Secret Service agent. That the agent was not shot by friendly fire. He was shot by this guy with his shotgun. Okay, fine. We were wondering. I mean, a lot of us wondered about that. I didn't stake out a position on it because, oh, gee, I didn't know. A lot of people had real strong opinions, and this is how it is. Well, guess what? You don't know. And staking out a position like that can often come back and bite you and make you look foolish. And it has. But let's go back to, what do we get out of this? Let's think about the reaction time. We had one officer who reacted very quickly, got his gun out, and started shooting at this guy. And everybody else is like clueless. Like in, it's like they're running in mud. And I realized that they had all gone into condition white. Jeff Cooper, who we'll be talking about a good bit next week, created the color code. White is what you are in when you're at home and the doors are locked and you're safe and you're not worried about anything. The moment you step out of your house, you ought to be in yellow, which is just being actively alert, paying attention to what's going on. And then there are other color codes, but they ramp up. But frankly, I took a piece of yellow duct tape, but I put it on in the middle of the steering wheel of my car. Just a little piece of yellow tape. It stays there all the time. And it's my reminder. When I get in the car, I go into condition yellow. And I don't come out of yellow until I get back in my house. What does that do for you? Really, what it does for you is it reduces your reaction time. Because you're looking for things. You're not scared. You're not worried. You're not apprehensive. You're not frightened. You're just aware. You're just looking. You're scanning your left. You're scanning your right. You're kind of looking around. You're seeing people's hands. It's not a big deal. Once you get used to it, it doesn't require any extra effort. But what it also means is you are less likely to be surprised. When you're surprised, you're way, way behind the power curve. And you're moving slowly. When you can see it coming sooner, you can react more quickly, sooner into the event, maybe get out of the way in the case of an oncoming vehicle, maybe get your gun out if that's what's necessary, maybe fire a shot if that's what's necessary. And remember, getting your gun out doesn't mean you're going to have to shoot. Something can happen between the time you draw and when you press the trigger that says, oh, okay, we're not shooting today. It's becoming a different person a bit. And honestly, it's one of the things you get out of a class at Gunsight. You come away a changed person. I've told people that. I've said, prove me wrong. If you took a class there and you think it didn't change you and who you are and change your life, call me and let me know. Never had anybody say that. How does it change you? It just makes you more aware. And frankly, I think it allows you to enjoy life more because you're seeing more things. You're paying attention. You're going out and doing stuff. If you want to pick this up and have this conversation, we can do that during the after show, which is coming up in just a few minutes. Give me a call right now at Tom Talk Gun. We'll get you in. This week, as you go through your life, try to stay in condition yellow when you step out of your house. What's going on in that car next to you? What's going on down the road? Five cars in front of you, not just the bumper of the car in front of you. Know what's going on. Look far down the road. Look left and right. See what's happening. Is that a moose? Is that a, what is it that got to step out in front of you? The more you look, the more you're aware, the more you're aware, the safer you are. It's as simple as that. Be safe out there. Oh, yeah, and carry all the time. Did you know?
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18: President Trump speaks out. Fox News, I'm Jamal Osman. Here's what's happening. President Trump is reportedly rejecting Iran's latest proposal to end the war. Fox's Brian Yenis in Tel Aviv.
19: According to Iranian state media, Iran's latest 14-point proposal to the U.S. calls for 30 days of talks to end the war, and then it includes a list of demands, calling for a withdrawal of U.S. troops, a lifting of the U.S. blockade of Iranian ports, lifting sanctions, releasing frozen assets, an end of the war between Israel and the Iranian-backed militant group Hezbollah in Lebanon, and a new post-war order where Iran is in charge of the Strait of Hormuz, free to charge tolls and deny Israeli and U.S. ships from entering. Now, the U.S. has said that Iranian control of the strait is completely unacceptable.
18: Meanwhile, President Trump has announced what he calls Project Freedom. It's an effort to reopen the Strait of Hormuz, and the president said it will happen starting Monday. He says countries around the world have been asking the U.S. to get their ships safely out of the strait. The U.S. military is searching for two service members in Morocco. That's after they went missing during training exercises. Fox's Stephanie Bennett now.
20: Officials have not yet said what unit or branch these missing Americans belong to. The United States Africa Command announced that the two U.S. servicemen went missing during an annual multinational military exercise called African Lion. Well, they say the incident remains under investigation and the search is ongoing, involving ground, air, and maritime resources. The service members were reported missing last night near the Cap Draw training area near the city of Tantan, close to the Atlantic Ocean. The terrain there is mountainous with cliffs, a mix of desert and plains, with temperatures in the mid-70s.
18: The missing service members were reportedly going on a hike before they disappeared. 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
0: 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A legend and leader in the hotel world, Horst Schulze has reshaped how service and hospitality are defined in business, standards that have become world famous. Throughout the years, he worked for both Hilton Hotels and Hyatt Hotels Corporation before becoming one of the founding members of the luxury hotel chain, the Ritz-Carlton, in 1983. Here's Horst with his story.
1: I was born in 39 when the war started, you know, in Germany, small village, and my father soon afterwards was drafted and was in the war. My mother, in fact, was in extreme opposition to what was going on from the beginning, from before Hitler came in. In fact, when they tried to assassinate Hitler, the message came in the radio that Hitler was dead, that Hitler was assassinated, which was a signal for others to take over, for the those involved in the plot to take over. My mother happened to be in a grocery store, and the owner of the grocery store screamed, "Oh, they just killed Hitler." And my mother said, emotionally, "Thank God, finally." But the next day she was arrested for that reason. And probably would have been a serious ending if her uncle wasn't a committed Nazi who helped her to get out of it. So that was the life, even in a village. The village is a small village. There is no hotel. I want to emphasize that in the village. There was none. In fact, I never was in a hotel. I never was in a restaurant before. But when I was 11 years old, I told my parents I would like to work in the hotel business. And they said, well, okay, because they didn't take it serious. But I was possessed with it for some reason. We don't know why. Nobody knows why. I must have read something. I mean, that's what we assume. That was not a good thing to do at the time in a small village in Germany. You went into technical jobs. If you would have been an engineer, now that was the ultimate honor at the time, or a doctor or something like that, of course. But nearly equally, if you were a carpenter or anything that handcraft work, and I said hotel business. My grandfather asked me not to tell anybody. I was embarrassed. It became the discussion in the class. What are you going to do? And this is when you come close to 14, that's the discussion in Germany, because you go down in two directions. Either you learn a trade and go to that trade school at the same time, or you go into higher education. And so they ask around, teacher, so what are you going to do? And they said, you know, I'm going to go trade. What are you going to do? Hotel business. What is that? Well, I'm going to work as a cook and a waiter. Now, that was funny to everybody. The class was screaming, laughing. And when they went home, told their parents, obviously, whoa, horses. That was funny. And I happened to play in the streets with him to play soccer. I was a little bit late coming home, but by the time I came home, the neighbors already had run to my mother. Oh, but you know what he said in school? Something very terrible. So that was something really terrible, you know. Slowly my parents started to inquire and found there is a way to go to a boarding school in about 100 kilometers away, a hotel boarding school, and then you get placed into hotels from there. And that's what they did, and found then the best hotel in the region after that to work as an apprentice, which meant busboy. And also it was 100 kilometers in the other direction, so I left when I was 14. The beginning, you washed dishes, you cleaned ashtrays. Ashtrays was the only thing you were allowed to clean or do in the restaurant in the beginning, in the very beginning. And finally, wash dishes, wash glasses, sorting out. Come in the morning before the breakfast, clean the room, clean it after breakfast, clean before lunch, etc., etc. I mean, it's nearly all amount of cleaning all day long. And in fact, it was kind of funny when in the very beginning of the first few days there, the maitre d', who was an exceptional gentleman, his name was Karl Zeidler. Karl was an exceptional gentleman, truly exceptional human being that you run across once in a while. And he told us there were others that started at the same time. And we lived in a dorm room in the hotel. And he told us, now from now on, when you come to work, don't just come to work. Come to work to be excellent in what you're doing. Excellent. That went over my head, obviously, at 14. Oh, excellent in what I'm doing. Excellent in cleaning ashtrays and excellent in washing dishes and glasses and cleaning floors and so on. Well, yeah, I'll do it as excellent as I can. I didn't get the gist of what he's saying. In fact, the funny thing is he used the word excellent, which is really not a German word. He used that word all the time. He used German words too, but he used that word excellence. In fact, sometimes when he passed you, he looked in the eyes and says, excellence. He kept reminding you and selling us on doing better. And that went over my head, but slowly I grasped his thinking. Not because of what he said, because how he lived.
0: And you've been listening to Horst Schulze tell a heck of a story. When he was 11 years old, he told his parents he wanted to work in the hotel business. And that wasn't exactly a respectable idea in Germany at the time. An engineer, a doctor, a carpenter, those were respectable professions. Where did he figure out that he wanted to be in the hotel business? He didn't know why, but at the age of 14, hotel boarding school, then within a 100-mile radius, found work at a fine hotel where all he did was clean. And then came that maitre d', Carl, who taught him a word that would define his life, the word excellence. When we come back, more of Horst Schulze's story and the story of the Ritz-Carlton here on Our American Stories. This is Lee Habib, host of Our American Stories. 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We'd love to hear them and put them on the air. Our audience loves them too.
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0: And we continue with our American stories. We last left off with Horst Schulze, founder of the Ritz-Carlton Hotels, talking about a man named Carl who changed his 14-year-old life forever. Carl was the maitre d' at the luxury hotel young Horst was serving out his apprenticeship with as a busboy. Carl kept using that word excellence to define Horst's work ethic, an English word that stood out considering they only spoke German. Here again is Horst.
1: What he did, he was a human being of excellence. Everything he did. And he would have never entered a restaurant without looking absolutely perfect and working in tails at a time. Totally perfect. Perfection in everything he did. So you got a sense of what he meant with excellence. And I got hit that night very, it was like a revelation that night. I worked in a corner and I felt the maitre d' coming into the room. I mean it, you could feel it when he entered the room. He just knew it. He had a presence that it penetrated. And I turned around and he just approached the table and I saw something that, or recognized something that I'd seen before, but it didn't really recognize, it didn't really feel it. The guests on the table that he approached were proud that he came to them. I said, wow. And now I look at that moment, the maitre d', those fine ladies and gentlemen, and they were. We were the finest hotel close to Bonn, which was at the time the capital of West Germany. And all the diplomats and so on came to that hotel. And this was an exceptional place. But I saw that these people were proud that he came to the table, and I suddenly realized everybody in the room thinks that Carl Zeidler is the most important person in the room. Everybody respects him. And for the first time in my life, I realized that I can define myself. I'm not defined by my job, but the name of the job is by what is. I define myself how I execute my life, or including my job. And my job to a great extent, because that's where I spent my life, my time. I got the point of excellence. I got it very strongly. Even when I jump forward for a moment, because believe it or not, I can see my maitre d' in front of me right now. And that's why I tell the next story. Years later, I'm working in San Francisco in the Hilton as a room service waiter. I had come a few months before to the U.S. with the intent of going back to Europe within the next 18 months or so. But my plan was seeing how room service worked in the Hilton in San Francisco with several room service supervisors who got promoted. I saw one promoted after only 3 months being there. And I thought, wait a minute, if they get promoted, I can get promoted to room service supervisor. And then go back to Europe, and having learned the language better, having worked in a different culture, learned the culture, and having been promoted, that will be my kickoff for my career in Europe when I go back. Well, sure enough, a few months later, and by the way, I knew I was the best waiter in the house. I had worked in the finest hotels in Europe in the meantime, truly in the finest. I had knowledge about my profession. I didn't just deliver food, I had knowledge. And I had one more in. My room service manager was German also. So I got the in, I will be promoted, and then I could see it. I knew it. I built everything around it. And then a few months later, sure enough, one of the supervisors was promoted out. And another waiter, not I, was promoted into the supervisor's job. That was devastating to me. It was, my whole thinking was around it. It was devastating. And of course, what do we think then? As a young man, I think that was stupidity by management, outrageous, and so on. It took me several months to slowly, and I suffered. I truly suffered through that. It took a few months to admit the guy that got the promotion deserved it more. I was very young, partying in the evening, being late in the morning. I wasn't only tired. You could see from 100 feet that I was tired as I come to work. And sometimes 5 minutes late, when my manager asked me to do something related to my work, I said, why me? Why not the other guys? And there was an attitude of looking down at the guests. They don't even know how to handle silver. And I developed my thinking there. Elegance, yes, there was a lot of elegance. It was truly an elegant restaurant. This elegance without warmth and caring is arrogance. Elegance without warmth is arrogance. Looking down at the guests, and of course the restaurant didn't survive. The food was exceptional. The service delivery was repelling rather than attracting. You don't go out to eat. You have eaten food in your refrigerator. You go out to feel good, to experience something excellent. And when you take that away in your service delivery, you kill it all. The gentleman who got promoted never did that. He was in time. He was in a good mood in the morning. He said, yes, I'm happy to, when he was asked something. I then went back to my little room. I had a little furnished room in the worst district in San Francisco. But I went to my little room and talked to my maitre d', who had passed away in the meantime. But I had a serious conversation with him and I apologized. I went to work, not to be excellent. I had drifted away in the situation, and young. And I promised him it would never happen again. I absolutely made a commitment there. From now on, I will never go to work for anything less but create excellence in what I'm doing. I made that solemn commitment there and kept on working, and I got my promotion. I worked in a private club and then joined Hilton again as a catering manager, became assistant food and beverage director, became food and beverage director over two hotels, always working, having in mind excellence in what I'm doing. Truly was committed. Whatever I'm doing and do it, well, try and do it better than anybody else. For myself, for my maitre d'. And it was fulfilling. It's much more fulfilling than just going to work. Always, that was always there, doing it right. And then I joined Hyatt as a food and beverage director in Chicago in their number one hotel. Was promoted 2 years later to rooms manager, and then a year later was promoted general manager in Pittsburgh. As soon as I took the job, people called me and said, oh my goodness, Pittsburgh, you must be kidding me. It's the worst place to work because there's a union that is truly, you cannot work with. Well, so what? I can work. I have a thick skin. I can work with a union.
0: And you've been listening to Horst Schulze tell a heck of a story about his own life, and particularly the impact that this one man, Carl, this maitre d', had on it. And that is the standard of excellence, which he was to try his best to carry through his life. As he said, it's much more satisfying to go to work when you're thinking about excellence. And there's also a terrific story about being passed over. And he realized, ultimately, that he was passed over for good reason. The person chosen was more qualified than him. He was better than him. Rather than lash out at management and quit, he looked within and found out the source of the problem, which was himself. And then back to that excellent standard, which again would drive his life. When we come back, more of Horst Schulze's life story, the co-founder of the Ritz-Carlton, here on Our American Stories.

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0: And we continue with Our American Stories and with Horst Schulze's story, and he's the co-founder of the Ritz-Carlton. Let's pick up where we last left off.
1: That was the classical thing was the first day at work. I was sitting in my office for the first time as general manager of a hotel. And I was sitting on my chair with the secretary comes running and the union is coming. So let him come in. And here they come with six people. Five of them sit in chairs facing me around. One of them, an older gentleman who incidentally had no hair, no hair brows, nothing, and talked like a character in a movie. So he turned, he put his back to me, and he said to the, ask him, him was me, ask him if he ever saw a car blown up. That was his introduction. And I said, car blow up? No. And he half turned around to me and said, I meant with somebody in it. That was a warning to me. That was the first introduction by a union to me. Absolutely unbelievable. And I was stunned, of course, and I said, what does that all mean? And they left after giving me several warnings to treat our people properly. Treat our people properly. And I kept on saying, they're my people too. They're our citizens. And angry, look at me angry. Obviously, it was clear they want to intimidate me from day one. And this went on. And by the way, that union boss, the Baldy, he called others that had no hair Baldy, had none. So this kind of funny thing. He showed up every day at 1 o'clock. Every single day, 5 days a week. He showed up in the office, in a pool of secretaries, and he screamed, where is the... And there are some bad words, which was me, looking for me. Every day. He knew where my office is, but he came and screamed, where is the... And he liked to use the bad words. And then he met with me and absolutely berated me about anything that happened, potentially. And that lasted several months. When one day, I started in June. It was in November. He didn't show up, and so what's happening? I waited always at 1 o'clock. I knew he would be there, and I didn't want to have a bigger scene than there was already every day. He didn't show up, so I ran to the Union Hall, which was 8 blocks away. I ran there. And walked in, and frankly, I said the same thing that they said. Where are they? And I used the same words. And he said, you can't go in there. I said, but where are they? They're in an executive conference. I said, like heck, I can't go in there. And I walked in the door and said, where the are you? I was waiting for you. We have a meeting, and you don't show up. What's the matter with you? You can't be in here. I said, like heck I can be. We have a meeting. You didn't show up. I want to have our meeting. This and this happened. They said, we'll talk. And finally they said, we'll talk about tomorrow. And I left. And a couple of years later when I left, by that time I got to know them well. One of the people that was in the room said, when you left, we said, the SOB likes it. Because they want me to be intimidated. Now they realize he is enjoying it. We have to have a different approach. And the relationship became very good. They started to respect. We became, in the meantime, a very busy hotel. It was a terrible hotel before. We were very busy, highly rated, the highest rated in Pittsburgh, highly respected. The employees were happy. They made money suddenly. We hired more people. And it was leadership that created this environment. If every employee understands the vision of the company, and every employee understands the motive of that vision, and everybody understands how their individual motives connects to the motives of the organization, in other words, the vision is truly good for all concerned. And if you set a vision as an organization, you have to agonize. Is this good for all concerned? Is it good for the investor? Of course. If it's good for the customer, it has to be. Is it good for the employee? It must be. And is it good for society as a whole? And if the answer is yes, then ask yourself, would God approve? And if everything is yes, then you know you're doing the right thing. In fact, from there on, all your decisions are easy. Only then can that vision be a real vision for the organization. But then you have to let everybody know. And if everybody knows, and everybody knows the expectation of the customer, now you have an aligned workforce. Otherwise, it's only rhetoric. We are talking about empowerment. And nobody's empowered. If we tell an employee, here's what is wrong, and I want to have some response to that, they say, I call a manager. They're not empowered to make a decision. We empowered our employees to make a decision up to $2,000. Anytime, and I would not question them. And I, of course, when I introduced that, it was like letting go a nuclear bomb. You mean you want a busboy to give away $2,000? No, I want a busboy to keep the customer. And this is of extreme importance, because to understand there are three types of customers. There is the loyal customer, there is the satisfied customer, and there's the dissatisfied customer. The loyal customer is your ambassador. The dissatisfied customer is a terrorist against your company. Now, what am I willing to do to change a terrorist to an ambassador? I cannot do that. The employee who faces the customer can do that. And if the customer has a complaint, we should move heaven and earth to keep that customer anyway. In the case of, as I give busboy as an example, if the guest comes in the morning for breakfast and the busboy said, "Good morning, sir, I hope you have a nice stay with us." And the guest said, "No, I didn't. My TV didn't work." In that moment, the busboy owns the TV. In that moment, the busboy should look him in the eye and said, "I feel embarrassed. I'm so sorry. Please forgive me. I feel so bad. I will buy you breakfast this morning." Guess what? You just created a loyal guest. In fact, that guest is embarrassed that he even complained. The busboy is buying. Wow, what kind of an organization is this? I trust this organization. And loyalty is nothing but trust. You see, you want to create an environment where the guest trusts you. That's why they deal with you. And after they trust you, why should they deal with somebody else? That's what it's all about.
0: And you've been listening to the co-founder of the Ritz-Carlton, Horst Schulze, tell a heck of a story about vision and motive in an organization. Is the vision good for the investor? Is it good for the customer, the employee, and society? And would God approve? Horst asked. If the answer to all of those questions is a yes, you're on your way. And then it's all about execution on the expectations of the customer. That idea of giving $2,000 to employees to spend on behalf of the customer, to keep that customer, and to keep that customer loyal, so powerful. And by the way, I love what Horst said about customers. There are three kind. There's the loyal customer, who's an ambassador, the satisfied customer, and the dissatisfied customer, whom Horst called a terrorist against the company. The story of Horst Schulze, the story of the Ritz-Carlton, and so much more here on Our American Stories.
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0: And we continue with Our American Stories and the story of Horst Schulze and the story of the Ritz-Carlton. Let's pick up where we last left off.
1: I actually had met Stati in a focus group using a word analyst, and I want to know what do they feel when they always say, "I want to feel at home in a hotel." I don't know what that means. And this analyst came back and said, "Gee, they don't want to feel at home. They want to feel like in their subconscious memory, they remember their mother's home." I said, "Wow." And we said, "What is this?" Well, in their mother's home, everything was done for them. And here's the key that happened. When something went wrong, and they went to their mom and said, "Mom, there's something terrible. Mom, there's something What did mom say? Come here. Mom took him in the arm and said, I'm here for you. And said, that's what they want. So we had to empower our employees to say, I'm here for you. So in a situation, I had a guest left their computer and called and so was very distraught, but he said, but I have to take my plane and I'm flying to Hawaii right away. I need it. You have to see that it gets as fast as possible there. The main target went and flew. Mind you, at that time, the security and all that wasn't there. Went to the airport, got the next flight and brought him the computer. Messaged them that there is a computer and took the next flight back, by the way. Didn't spend a vacation there. Now I thought, gosh, what am I going to do now? This was too much. How do I tell them now? I tell everybody, whatever it takes, keep the customer. How am I going to tell them now that was going too far? Well, in the meantime, that was spread and created so much PR. It was worth millions of dollars of PR at the time. So I didn't say anything. But frankly, I really cringed when I heard that one, you know. Said, wow, maybe I went too far, you know. But love your neighbor. Why don't you want to make your... Is your customers not your neighbor? Why not serve them in a way where you instill well-being in them, not just give them a product or whatever? You know, I like to read to people in hospitality the letter that St. Benedict wrote to his monasteries as to how to treat a customer, a guest that arrives. He wrote then, if a guest arrives, treat them as if it was Jesus himself. And said, and bow down and maybe prostrate in front of him. And pay total attention and join him for dinner if he's by himself. It was here at the time men traveled by themselves, of course. It was in the year 500. And even the abbe should join him for dinner. Even if the abbe is on a fast, he should pray it and be with that guest because treat it as Jesus himself. Now, how close do we come to that type of service? It doesn't matter. It doesn't have to be a hotel. It can be a shoe store. When they walk in, they're your customers. They're your guest. Now, how do you treat them? People, when I walked out the day when I left Ritz-Carlton, my wife picked me up and children. We got the last files. We said goodbye. And in the elevator, I said, I didn't cry. And as I walked down, all the employees from downtown the hotel and here were lining my way from the elevator in the office building all the way to my car. And there I see people that started as dishwashers who were now department heads. I see people that were successful who were crying, and I was crying. And I saw, for example, I saw Ebi, who came in as a refugee from Nairobi, working as a dishwasher. And I saw him in orientation. But soon later, I walked by the dishwashing area, and I've forgotten who that was. And there was this one kid who said very friendly, hello, good morning, sir, how are you today? And remember noticing that he's very clean. It's a very dirty job, believe me, steam and dirty dinner. But he looked very, very clean. He worked behind the dishwasher. So I didn't give it much other thought. But a couple of days later, as I walked by again, sir, good morning, how are you today? And I look, it's this refugee. He was staying in front of the dishwasher, could see even his shoes were shining. And I said, wait a minute. And I said to the head of the department, this kid, is he working at all? I mean, he's always clean. He's not working. Right away, my suspicion, I guess that's my German cynicism that came through. I said, he's so clean, he can't be working. He said, Miss Schulze, you're wrong. He's the hardest worker I have. But he's so proud. He changes a couple of times a day. He's a proud young man. He works unbelievably hard. Whoa, yeah. Pretty soon I go through the area again, and he's working room service as a waiter. The room service manager asked for him because he was exceptional. He became a waiter. A few months later, he worked as a captain in banquet. And everybody wanted him. And he's now, by the way, a manager in a Marriott over here in the neighborhood. Was long-time hotel manager in the Ritz-Carlton downtown. See, this man created excellence in what he was doing. And he gets the reward. Everybody gets the reward. The reward is going to come sooner or later. And here's this dishwasher who became a hotel manager, a little refugee from Nairobi. And he realized, I define myself as excellent. And you get the rewards. Rewards always come with that. You know, this it's all decisions. I always tell in my speeches, I'm in love with my wife after 41 years. I don't only love her. I'm in love with her. I finally made that decision about 20 years ago to stay in love and be in love. No, we have to work on that. Isn't it amazing how hard we work to make our businesses successful? We do everything. We make everything we do. How hard do we work on the most important thing in our life? And the only union on this earth that is God ordained. And we should make the decision to work on that very hard and make it exceptional too. It's a decision. And then I have friends that say, we're getting divorced because we don't feel like it anymore. You must be kidding me. It's nothing to do. Who's in charge here? You and your decision, or some feeling that comes somehow enters the room out of nowhere? You control your feeling. It's a decision. It's truly up to you. I wouldn't have had that opportunity if I would have been in Germany. In Germany, they would have asked, what college did you go to? Who is your family, if you will? Nobody asked that in America. They asked in America, say, what are you producing? In America, that is the great difference. It's truly up to you. That's why I get so annoyed when people blame other things. In this country, it's up to you. Create excellence, and you will get rewards. And that is not true in other countries. And that's why this is the land of opportunity. And it is so angering me when Americans say we don't have opportunity. Everybody has everybody. And we still sometimes blame others when we don't make it. There's only one person to blame. And I can introduce you to him. Go in the washroom, look in the mirror, and you will see him. Period. Of course, there's circumstances of illness and so on. Of course, we know that all. We know that also there are circumstances that happen. But as a generality, we always blame society, we blame the president, we blame the mayor, we blame this, we blame. Stop blaming. It's not necessary. It's wrong in this country, because this country gives you the opportunity that you want. Period.
0: And a terrific job on the production and storytelling by Greg Hengler. And a special thanks to Horst Schulze for sharing his story. He's the co-founder of the Ritz-Carlton. His book, Excellence Wins, A No-Nonsense Guide to Becoming the Best in a World of Compromise. And in the end, it all gets down to excellence and a commitment to keep the customer and serve the customer. And his Christian walk, no doubt helped him in that endeavor. That great St. Benedict line that Horst quotes, if a guest arrives, treat him as if Jesus himself arrived. And then there was that story of that refugee from Nairobi who started as a dishwasher and ended up becoming a hotel manager at the Ritz-Carlton and then later a local Marriott. And only, he said, is that possible in the United States, that kind of movement, where family ties don't matter, where wealth and class and education don't matter, where excellence matters and competency matters. The story of Horst Schulze, the story of the Ritz-Carlton, in the end, the story of the American dream, here on Our American Stories.
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0: Movement coming in the Strait of Hormuz. I'm Kathleen Maloney, Fox News. It may soon be smooth sailing for innocent ships that are stranded in the Strait of Hormuz because of the war with Iran. Fox's Alex Hogan with more.
1: President Trump announcing a new operation. This is Project Freedom that will allow some of the ships that have been stuck in the Strait of Hormuz to be safely escorted out of that waterway. The president, who is here in Doral at his golf club watching the PGA Cadillac Championship, posted this on Truth Social, saying, "For the good of Iran, the Middle East, and the United States, we have told these countries that we will guide their ships safely out of these restricted waterways so that they can freely and ably get on with their business."
0: This project set to begin tomorrow. Travelers are still reeling after Spirit Airlines canceled all its flights and shut its doors yesterday.
2: This comes after years of financial issues for Spirit, multiple bankruptcy filings. President Trump was trying to step in with a bailout, but that deal failed. So many of the 17,000 people who worked for Spirit were not necessarily surprised by the airline shutting down.
3: We were very aware, like, of what was going on. So, but they also did elaborate that as well. Like, hey, guys, we're trying our best. And they kept us informed the entire way. So it wasn't just like we were blindsided completely.
2: And this morning, the Airlines for America president says that those Spirit Airlines planes will likely be repurposed. And he's crediting other airlines for stepping up to the plate, picking up some slack by doing things like capping ticket prices for Spirit customers, even reducing fares.
0: Fox's Madison Scarpino reporting from Hartsfield-Jackson Atlanta Airport. The alleged shooter at the White House Correspondents' Dinner has been taken off suicide watch. Defense attorneys for Cole Allen claimed he wasn't able to communicate with family or participate in his own defense. Prosecutors intend to bring the case before a grand jury this week. 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
11: Gradually clearing skies as we go through the evening. Temperatures overnight fading back into the mid and upper 30s. A little bit milder of a day for Monday with some sunshine. Temperatures in the afternoon climbing into the mid 60s. Looks like we go back above 70 degrees on Tuesday with some sunshine and some shower activity along the front on Wednesday. From the Storm Watch 9 Weather Center, I'm meteorologist Kevin Skorupa.
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22: Big show today. Pay close attention. I know this is going to be, it's going to be a fun class, if you will. It's going to be fun. It's not going to be one of like those math classes where you had drool coming out the side of your mouth, fall asleep on the table. No. We're going to talk about math. We're going to talk about money. We're going to talk about inflation. I know it sounds so exciting, doesn't it? Yeah, well, it should. Because a lot of the myths, the conventional wisdom that is shoved down people's throats and narratives that are pushed by Wall Street, by the financial press. Well, they've just been lying to you. This is going to shock a lot of people today. It really is. I talk about these things around the, I don't say talk around the edges. I cover these things all the time, but I want to give you a real vivid picture. Okay. This is going to be like one of those times you're going to take a real good, hard look at your portfolio and what you're doing and what your advisor is doing. I appreciate it. I appreciate it when our clients, you know, thank us for the service that we have provided them over the years and to take a look at the performance and, oh, look at that. You beat the S&P by, beat the S&P. The S&P is not our benchmark. It's not. I don't look at the S&P as a benchmark, especially right now. You take a look at the S&P and you look at the PE level of the S&P 500. You take a look at how concentrated it is into like one certain segment of the economy. I don't judge it that way. I take a look at what people can do with their money. The value of their money. Way more important than any S&P benchmark, NASDAQ QQQ benchmark, anything like that, is inflation. Inflation. I'm going to throw a number out. Let's just say you have the, let's say you can get 4.5%. Your bank is offering you a high yield savings account or CD. There's been some commercials, running on TV where you've got this guy and he's sitting there in a chair and he's being interviewed and he's so happy because his money market is showing him why there's 4.3% and I know my money is working hard for me. I don't mean to be rude. But I'm here to deliver the truth. That gentleman, he's just an actor sitting in that chair talking about the wonders of his 4.3 account. He's got his hundreds of thousands of dollars in that. He's losing money. He is losing money in that account. This has been one of the more difficult things for me doing this, you know, for almost 26 years on air, 30 years in my business, trying to explain to people inflation, the value of money. Insurance is always something difficult to explain to people. There's a myriad of different things. This is one of them. This is one of them. Just because your account, you have 4.5%. Right? 4.5%. Let's say you have $100,000 in that account. What did you earn over the course of the year? $4,500, right? $4,500 nominal yield. Now let's say you're in any sort of tax bracket. 35% combined federal state tax rate. You pay $1,575 in tax on that yield. Your net is $2,925. 2.9%. We just had the inflation number come out this past week, the PCE number. And it was bad. Again. But like I have explained before here on the program, that number is a fugazi. That number is not real. That's a government number. I'm gonna give you a conservative inflation number. Let's say actual inflation is 5%. And in my heart of hearts, it's much higher than that. You lost money. You lost 2%.
1: I got my savings account here and it's got 4.5%.
22: And you got taxed on that money. Oh, at the end of the year, oh, look, and I have got more dollars than I had a year ago. But what does it matter if those dollars are worth less? People, inflation has been running, let's just say 5%. I'm going to use that number. And let's say the economy grows 2%. That's a 7% bar. If you're not seeing at least 7% with those numbers, okay, You're running to stand still. You're in the same place. There's something called the rule of 72. Okay? You take the number of 72 and you take that 7%, right? Divide 72 by 7. Your purchasing power, what you're able to buy with that dollar, is cut in half every 10 years. That's what I'm fighting against. That's what I do for my clients. This is the reality of our terrain. I hate it. Quite frankly, I don't even like talking about it. It's one of the more difficult things that I have to explain to people here on the show, like I've said. But it is what it is. So, you know, I gotta beat that. You have to beat that. And this is part of the scam as far as this country is concerned. The IRS taxing you? Yeah, that's not fun. But the real tax, the real hit is inflation. The government does what? It's taxing you. Oh, yeah, you're doing well there. It's a bloody illusion. Your actual purchasing power is going backward. You know, there's $7.6 trillion right now. $7.6 trillion. Tech investor Ron Barron, he was interviewed about this past week. And I was like, he gets it. He understands. No kidding. $7.6 trillion sitting in money market funds. $7.6 trillion. Again, that dollar amount is actually shrinking. Let's go back to the 1970s. Barron points this out. Treasuries back in the 1970s paid 7%. Inflation ran 11%. All those safe bonds out there lost half their real wealth in 8 years. You have to have your money working much, much harder for you. You need to get better yields than that. You have to. You have to. If not, like I said, you're going backwards. No, and I'm not saying, you don't go stupid, you know, nonsensical crap that the crooks out there are saying, oh, guaranteed 15%, 18%. No. No. You have to look for companies that are on sale, companies that are high quality companies. And there's a lot of them now. A lot of them now. The market has become very much concentrated into the tech sector. There's a lot of laggards out there that are paying nice dividends. Granted, have to have that tech portion in your portfolio. How can you not? You see the lousy GDP number this past week, 2%. Do you realize that 1.5% of that 2% GDP, the upside, tech. That, I mean, again, we are, through the old ladies, we are the world when it comes to tech at this point in time. That's just the reality. And yeah, you gotta be careful. Yes, you have to protect your downside. There's going to be some losers moving forward without a doubt. Later on today on the program, we're going to talk about, some of the job losses that are going to occur, what sectors are going to get hit more than others. But this is what you need to do, people. You can't slow walk your portfolio. Can't do it. You're flushing money down the toilet is what you're doing. We can go item by item and we can take a look how much more we're paying. I get phone calls from people. My health insurance just went up by 19%. Yeah, I know. I know. We all feel it. My car insurance went up. I can't believe what I'm paying for. I know. I know that's what's happening, people. Listen, I don't like it. Okay. I've been talking about this since, again, the turn of the century and the changes that have taken place here in this country. Bernanke with his 2% target, which should be a 0% target. We look to the Federal Reserve, all this talk this past week about what Jay Powell's doing and what's going to happen at the Fed meeting. What have they done? Except destroy. Well, participate. They can't blame it on them. Go look to Washington, D.C. Destroy the value of our hard-earned money. My job is to do everything in my power, our power at Markowski Investments, to outrun this. I just explained to you, I just laid out to you how fast your portfolio needs to run to stay ahead. If you are not thinking in these terms, okay, what's the point? What's the point? You're going to lose less money? Don't do that. Okay? Don't work with lazy advisors that do not know the terrain, are unwilling to handle the terrain, that are quite frankly, they should know better, but a lot of them don't. Oh, yeah, look, we had a great year. We're up 7%. Really? I basically went nowhere. You have to do better. That's where our personal CFO program comes into play. We've been providing this here, opening this up to everyone throughout the country. How many years have we been doing a person? I don't know, 15, 16 years, maybe. Again, we help everyone out. Everyone out. We do not show anyone the door. Yes. It's a family office environment. Yes, you know, if you need legal, if you need accounting, we provide all of those services that would be provided to the super wealthy. You'd see at the, a lot of the advisory firms that will only handle people that have $10 million or more, if not more than that. We, our model at Markowski Investments has always been different. We're here for everyone. Take advantage. Take advantage of what we have to offer. Take a look. See what we do. See what we have done over the past 30 years. The type of wealth that we've been able to create for our clients of all sizes. And again, I get it. You know, it's different. It's different. We like to build wealth. It's not just maintaining wealth for the super wealthy. But we take great pride in that. And the other thing is like I said, I don't sugarcoat anything. This is what we are dealing with. Okay, this is what's happening in our economy. I'm not here to sing the Lego song that everything is awesome. I'm here to deliver the truth and deal with it. 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You can sign up for our podcast. Do that every single day. Newsletter, all sorts of great stuff. My columns going back over 30 years. 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We'll be back.
0: Something's shifting, and it's not subtle. We're watching a kind of new vigilantism play out, not against actions, but against ideas. In a republic, that should stop us cold, because a republic isn't built on majority power. It's built to restrain power, to protect minority voices from being steamrolled. Not because the minority is always right, but because the majority is not always wise. These days, disagreement isn't enough. Now it's silence, punish, remove. That's not debate. It's an attempt to silence liberty. Ben Franklin wrote, "Without freedom of thought, there can be no such thing as wisdom, and no such thing as public liberty without freedom of speech." You don't have to like what someone says. You don't have to listen. You don't have to agree. But if your answer is to silence them, you're not defending liberty. You're eroding it. You've been listening to The Mike Hewitt Show, business, work, and politics like you've never heard it before. 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
3: 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Since most chronic diseases have inflammation, our optimized curcumin seems to be a perfect addition to any nutritional program. It makes sense to me that preventing or reducing inflammation is a key component to our overall health. The Mayo Clinic found that curcumin can decrease swelling and inflammation, has antioxidant properties, and research suggests that curcumin can prevent cancer, or at least slow the spread of cancer, and in many instances make chemotherapy more effective. It protects our healthy cells even from radiation. 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

0: making Wall Street's liars, crooks, and cheats out behind the woodshed. 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
1: Big picture here as far as the economy is concerned. And again, we live in a day and age where most people get a lot of their news. I know a lot of people are tuning out the cable news programs. They're problematic in of themselves. They take one side or the other. But the reality is social media often does that too. Well, they will curate news that you'll want to hear. And they'll just highlight, there's a good point here, a good point there. And they won't go over the entire picture, which you need to have. You need to see everything to really understand what's taking place. You need to be able to scan the terrain. You know, it's funny. It was, some numbers came out on Thursday talking about, you know, personal income up 0.6%. That's great. Initial jobless claims are down. Look at that great number. The overall picture was not good. GDP growth came in well, lower than expected at 2% in the first quarter. And like I mentioned before, point and a half of that is it's just tech and AI and the expenditures that are taking place there. The overall economy as a whole, it's sputtering. It's sputtering. And again, I know the way we think about things in terms of, our society is screwed up because everything's been politicized. Everything has been politicized. Remember that line? There was a line that Sean Connery delivered in the movie Rising Sun. It was talking about the Japanese. He says, you know, rather than, fix the problem, rather than trying to fix the blame on someone, because that's all we really seem to do is fix the blame. I don't do that. I don't. You know, I'm a old school conservative, Reagan conservative by nature, meaning that I'm basically a dodo bird or a unicorn for crying out loud. We're few and far between. But again, I'm a

0: Even seen the full effects of these higher energy prices. No facts. These are facts, people. Americans feel worse off financially than at any point in 25 years. 55% said their financial situation is getting worse. That's up from 53% last year and 47% in 2024. And if I hear one person, and you're gonna, I'm gonna hear it. They go, oh, Biden. Who's next? Is Jimmy Carter too? Stop looking to fix blame. Fix the problem. 31%. The biggest problem out there, cost of living. No kidding. Shocker right there. You've got the head of the International Energy Agency facing the biggest energy security threat in history. That's a reality. U.S. consumer sentiment falling to a record low. People changing the way that they are shopping and buying based upon what is going on. Record oil prices, gasoline prices through the roof. We've got something that's going on. It's called they're calling it a white-collar bloodbath. And what's happening in the tech sector and other areas. These are the realities on the ground that Americans are facing. This is what we have to deal with. Watchdog on WallStreet.com. Watchdog on WallStreet.com is our site. Don't go anywhere. We'll be back.
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2: 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Since most chronic diseases have inflammation, our optimized curcumin seems to be a perfect addition to any nutritional program. It makes sense to me that preventing or reducing inflammation is a key component to our overall health. The Mayo Clinic found that curcumin can decrease swelling and inflammation, has antioxidant properties, and research suggests that curcumin can prevent cancer, or at least slow the spread of cancer, and in many instances make chemotherapy more effective. It protects our healthy cells even from radiation. 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
1: Now, you know, I give you the reality, the terrain, the facts that are on the ground, the things that we're all dealing with at this point in time. And again, one might raise their hand in the back of the classroom and say, well, you know, why shouldn't I sell everything? Sell, Mortimer, sell, gotta get out, oh my God, things are terrible. Terrible, interesting word. There's a bifurcated economy, there's no denying that. And what I'd like to see happen, what I thought we were going to have with the current president when I voted for him, three times, mind you, is a completely different menu than what we're dealing with at this point in time. And, you know, I challenge anybody out there to say, oh, yeah, this is what I voted for. No, you didn't. Okay? Stop. You're kidding yourself. You know it, and I know it. And again, I could go all the way back. I go all the way back to when Trump ran the first time against Hillary Clinton. And I always tell people, I said, go back and take a look at the Republican Party platform from back then and how it was awesome. We were going to repeal and replace Obamacare. We were going to break up the big banks. It was old school conservative right up my alley. What have we gotten since then? Does anybody listening to this program like there now like healthcare in this country at all? Anybody? Bueller. Anybody out there? No. This was interesting. This, again, this is the reality of our terrain. $100,000. Remember they say, oh yeah, I make six figures. Do you know that $100,000 a year qualifies as lower middle class in 12 states? I kid you not. Massachusetts, New Jersey, Maryland, Hawaii, California, New Hampshire, Washington, Colorado, Utah, Connecticut, Alaska, and Virginia. You make six figures, you are lower middle class. And we're told that there's not an affordability crisis. Again, to the person raising their hand in the back of the classroom, because I know there's many people listening to this show all over the country right now. Oh my God, I just terrible. What am I gonna do? You're gonna run. No. People, these things will pass. I always say, never bet on the end of the world. It's gonna only happen one time. What we have done at Markowski Investments through calamities, going back to the dot-com collapse, going back to 9/11, going back to the Great Recession, COVID. Every downturn, every difficult situation, you take advantage of. You use it to your advantage. Every crisis situation is an opportunity if you do the right thing. I know I use this often here on the program. I'm going to repeat it again. And again, I'm helping Taleb sell a lot of his books here on the program. Anti-Fragile. One of Nassim Nicholas Taleb's great books. You look to build a portfolio that's going to handle all of these things that we just talked about, handle it, absorb it, and come out on the other side stronger. That's what we look to achieve. And yeah, in the process, and like I mentioned this here on the program, would I be the slightest bit shocked at all if we, you know, went into a bear market, we had a major correction this year? No, I wouldn't be the slightest bit shocked. Am I trying to trade that? No, that's something I cannot do. That's something nobody can do. Nobody knows how to do that. Yeah, I mean, you might be able to guess, right? But that's not what we do. You want to own companies in your portfolio that are going to be able to take the hit when it comes, because it's going to come. It's not a matter of if, it's a matter of when. Take advantage of it, you dollar cost average throughout the crisis, and you come out on the other side stronger than before. It's a real simple formula that I'd say, yeah, a good 95% of schlock brokers and advisors, they don't have a single clue. They're selling some set-it-and-forget-it nonsensical financial program that's been a disaster, that has showed lackluster returns, that hasn't been able to keep up with the rate of inflation. Not even the government rate of inflation, not even the real rate of inflation. Again, going back to the beginning. Going back to the beginning. How fast does your portfolio have to run? 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
1: Welcome back, everybody. Everybody's been, kind of clamoring now, trying to take a look. I'm going to be honest with you. I haven't really delved into the whole Space X IPO and the intricacies there. Some people have, and, saying, oh, well, I don't like the fact that some of the money's going here, there, whatever it may be. The whole IPO market here in the United States has been wrecked at your expense. The average investor, it's been at your expense. And this goes all the way back to the 1990s. Back in the 1990s, the financial markets were a hell of a lot better. They were much more dynamic than they are now. There were so many little boutique investment banks. I'm not talking about the, boiler room operators. But there were a lot out there. And average investors had the opportunity to actually get in various different new companies at a great price, at more of the infancy stages. Now, without a doubt, I mean, back in the 1990s, I was doing investment banking. I had a stack of, business proposals, prospectus, all this on my desk, and I would look at these things, and it wouldn't take me long to realize that there was a lot of garbage out there, because there was. There was. The problem with the 1990s and the dot-com boom is, again, they wanted to stick it to the average investors, and they figured out that everybody, and it's the same thing we have now, kind of like with Kalshi and all these things, everybody wants to get rich quick. Everybody out there wants to get rich quick, and they saw this whole dot-com thing as a way to get rich quick, turn the country into a bloody casino. And that's what they did with a lot of these dot-com companies. They could have put the lid on it if they actually gave proper analysis of the companies that were going public. But all of the stock analysts, if you remember this back in the day, were bought off. They were told, just put a buy on everything. Yeah, don't put a buy on everything. And then all the internal emails came out. That company's a piece of this. This company's a piece of that. While at the same time, they got a strong buy on it. Well, what happened in the aftermath of that was Sarbanes-Oxley, a piece of legislation which made it more difficult to go public in the United States. And we also had the repeal of the Glass-Steagall Act, which basically put all of the small investment banks out of business. And what we have now is the financial supermarkets who control everything. Too big to fail. Well, they basically took this entire industry and they handed it over to their buddies in venture capital. And they decided, hey, you know what? We're not going to take companies public anymore until much, much later on. We're going to ladder them up over an extended period of time. Again, you can't get in. Very difficult for you to get in. And then we'll take them public at a ridiculous valuation. I mean, I call this, demonic musical chairs. Most of the IPOs that I have seen, 90+% over the past couple of decades have been companies basically looking to get out their early investors, not to raise money for the company, looking to get their early investors liquid. That's the problem. One of the things that we've been able to do at Markowski Investments is find ways around that and getting involved in some of these companies. There's ways of doing it, but you have to do it the right way. Do not chase IPOs. Have to take a break. WatchdogOnWallStreet.com. 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Don't go anywhere. We'll be back.
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1: We got another major political Ponzi scheme. Another example of affinity fraud. These are the stories that, again, they're like, you know, you get the wind knocked out of you, get punched in the gut. It's what these things do to me. And they've been doing this to me for a very long period of time. I used to use this radio show, you know, 26 years ago, first 5 or 6 years of the program. It was almost like a Serenity Now moment for me. I'd come on here and, again, go back and listen to those shows. And I'd yell and I'd scream and I'd get so upset because that was just my frustration of watching people get taken. And I learned over time that, you know, I could do the best I can. I can try to alert people, but greed and fear always set the trap for average investors. And I can warn people till I'm blue in the face. People can call our company and ask questions about this investment or that investment or whatever it may be, and we can warn them. And more often than not, believe it or not, you know, again, we've been at the forefront. We've been at the forefront. I've been at it longer than anybody that actually even works at the SEC, for crying out loud, going after financial fraud and scam. And the difference between what I do here and have been doing here than the SEC and FINRA is we warn you about these scams before they happen, before they blow up. The regulatory agencies, yeah, they come in after everyone has lost money. What good is that? Quite frankly, what good is it? Anyway, here's another example of where I lost, where we have warned people about these very things here on the program, but people choose not to listen to us. This is out of Atlanta. Georgia-based First Liberty Building and Loan. The head of that company, Edwin Brant Frost IV. Yeah, he was arraigned on federal charges of wire fraud, orchestrating a massive multi-million dollar Ponzi scheme. When all said and done, the estimates are putting it anywhere between $140 to $160 million. He basically was promising his investors, of course, wow, huge, sizable returns. Sizable return, 18%. 18% and giving bridge loans to small businesses. And how did First Liberty make their money? Well, you know, they got a little bit of that, and then they also charged the fees on the loans. Nonsense. 18% a year guaranteeing these types of results. Well, you know, $230,000 went to Edwin's vacation home in Maine, $140,000 to purchase jewelry. Oh, yeah. Patek Philippe watch at $20,800. $2 million on his credit card bills, $570,000 political contributions. See, Edwin here is big doings, and his family is big doings in Georgia politics for the Republicans. Now, again, you know, I have to do this here on the program because the world that we live in. I used to be a Republican. I left the Republican Party during the second term of the Bush administration because I'm a conservative. I'm not a Republican. I believe in the Constitution. I don't believe what either party is doing at this point in time. I believe in the free market. I'm an Adam Smith capitalist. Nothing to do with the Republican Party at this point in time. So, yeah, I will go after both sides no matter what. I don't play the whole I'm on this team game, okay? Well, this guy is big time in Georgia politics. He coordinated Pat Robertson's 1988 presidential campaign. His kids are all big in Georgia politics as well. He marketed this scam that he was running here, this First Liberty Building and Loan. Isn't that what it was called in It's a Wonderful Life? The Bailey, yeah, wasn't the Bailey Building and Loan, if I'm not mistaken? He sold this on Christian YouTube stations. That's what he did. Using affinity fraud. This is something that we at Markowski Investments deal with all the time. What's affinity fraud? Oh, I think like you. I worship like you. I may look like you. I come from the same ethnic background as you. So therefore, you can trust me. You can believe in me. You do know that that you ever read Dante's Inferno? Dante, yes. Now, not far from our offices in Florence, Italy. Anyway, neither here nor there. That lowest level, of hell, closest near Satan there, that's, you know, people who betray others and betray their trust. I see this all the time. I see it happen at churches. I see it happen with various different ethnic groups. I see it everywhere. People, again, everything in life that has meaning, value, and worth involves work, time, and effort. Stop looking for shortcuts. Oh, that nice man. Oh, I gotta trust him. He's a Republican. He votes like me. Oh, he's a Christian too. Oh, so I can definitely trust him. Are you out of your mind? People who start using their church to sell you stuff. Yeah, you know, I recall that, you know, I recall my Lord and Savior wasn't too thrilled when people were using the temple to sell stuff. People, use your head. We're here to help you. Don't be ripped off and scammed every single time. It's like a punch in my gut. 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
6: Being called Project Freedom. Fox News, I'm Jim Osman. Here's what's happening. President Trump has announced an effort to reopen the Strait of Hormuz, and the president said it will happen starting Monday. He says countries around the world have been asking the U.S. to get their ships safely out of the strait. Fox's Alex Hogan reports.
7: Project Freedom will begin Monday morning, Middle Eastern time, and I'm fully aware that my representatives are having very positive discussions with the country of Iran and that these discussions could lead to something very positive for all. The ship movement is merely meant to free up people, companies, and countries that have done absolutely nothing wrong. They are victims of this circumstance.
6: The president was in Florida attending a golf tournament. Thousands are out of work and travelers are stranded after Spirit Airline closes. And now there are questions about the reason the Spirit CEO gave for why the airline is grounded. Here is Fox's Grinnell Scott.
8: Dave Davis, president and CEO of Spirit Airlines, said in his statement, even after reaching a restructuring deal in March that could have kept the low-cost airline flying, It was ultimately the, quote, sudden and sustained rise in fuel prices that led to Spirit's wind down. But on ABC's This Week, Secretary Duffy pointed to Spirit's two bankruptcy filings.
9: They were bleeding money, and so this was in the works for some time. They were going to have to liquidate.
8: Efforts are underway to refund customers for tickets already purchased. Flights began under the Spirit name in 1993. Gernal Scott, Fox News.
6: The World Health Organization says a suspected virus outbreak on a cruise ship has killed three people and sickened at least three others. The virus is a disease transmitted by mice or other rodents, and there's no treatment for it. 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